0: hating Palestinians in Gaza and the West Bank. FSN's James Goodison was covering the proceedings at the UN and sent this report.
1: He had denounced Israel's actions in Gaza and the West Bank as genocidal. He accused Israel of a colonial scheme. But a crucial point, he wasn't actually there. He had to deliver these remarks over video link because for the second time in 2 years, the Trump administration denied him a visa. And since then, we have now heard from Benjamin Netanyahu. I was just listening to his speech. And the first thing to note is, just like last year, as he rose to the podium in the General Assembly, there was a mass walkout of delegates and members in protest.
0: From bureaus worldwide, this is FSN.
2: My name is Abe Ulloa. My poem is called East Side Tapestry. Can you see what holds me together? Is my fabric pleasing to your eye? Would you take a chance and warm yourself with me? Look deep and see that I am beautiful. Hidden for so long, do not be afraid to find me. I am the color of courage, hope, dignity, and peace. Rest within my loving arms and become a piece of my woven cloth that is the East Side Tapestry. It is this beautiful fabric that tells the story of life on the East Side. How far can a taco soar? Does the color of my skin prevent me from reaching unknown heights? Or is it just me wrapped in a brown excuse? How much can a taco learn? Does the color of my skin teach me that higher learning is for those other people? Or is it just me wrapped in a brown excuse? How far can a taco climb a corporate ladder? Does the color of my skin keep the door closed? Or is it just me wrapped in a brown excuse? I've peeled away my skin and found how beautiful the human soul can be. What is left is the vision of what can become. The human spirit is alive and well. It only requires honesty of myself to flourish. I can fly. I have learned. I am succeeding. I do belong. I am Taco Brown. You are black. You are white. It is our human spirit that makes us beautiful. It is our soul that allows us to find each other. It is our love that gives us what we all need. A better way.

0: everybody that came out tonight. We're here to warm up, feeling really warm. Warm up for this incredible ensemble that is set up behind us. You guys know Jeremy and the project that you're here to celebrate, right?
1: Yeah.
0: That'd be awesome. And Miguel and I played last night with Makai McCraven's Universal Beings, and that was the main thing that brought us to Chicago, and we're really grateful for that. So again, thanks for joining us, welcoming us, having us. Stoked to share with you guys. Yeah. You up for a brief exercise that you cannot do wrong? There's no way you could do wrong. Is that cool? Is everybody cool? Participation is completely voluntary. You do not have to participate. But how about we just let it out together, like some nice sighs, in any way you want. No tonality, no specific anything. Just like a.

0: He is our hero.
1: Spider.
2: Get rid of
1: Spider.
0: Step on Spider.
1: Spider.
0: We love you, Spider.
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1: Spider. Spider.
0: We love you, Spider.
1: Spider.
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1: Spider.
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1: Spider.
0: He is our hero.

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7: Mr. Miller, do we really have only 3 weeks to get a whole book report into you?
8: 3 weeks is plenty of time, Mary.
7: Gosh, I don't think so, Mr. Miller. I mean, we've got to read a whole book and then think about it and then write a book report?
8: Now, that's little Mary Newhall, one of my students. My name is Ethan Miller, and I teach English in the junior high school in Tewksbury. You've gathered that Mary Newhall wasn't my very best student. She was a C-plus student, sometimes a B-minus student. And until the day when she stopped at my desk after school to complain about the book report I had assigned, I had no reason to feel that her IQ was any higher than the 110 that the school testing service found it out to be. She certainly didn't sound like any genius.
7: I mean, Mr. Miller, that's an awful lot of work. I mean, how short can the book be? I mean, can I report on The Man Without a Country?
8: That is not a book, Mary. It's a short story. You'll report on a book.
7: Well, gee whiz!
8: I don't want to hear any more about it.
7: Well, all right then, Mr. Miller, but gosh, all the teachers give us so much work.
8: Wait a minute, Mary! Mary! Mary, did you leave this notebook here? Mary! Oh, well. Actually, I wasn't sure that the notebook I discovered there on my desk belonged to Mary, so I looked into it. At first, I thought it couldn't be little Mary's property because it was full of names and addresses in our own country, in Canada, in Europe, in Asia, Africa. But there in the front of the book, in the teenage scrawl that I recognized, was Mary's name. Well, I live near the Newhall, so on my way home, I took the notebook to Mary's house to return it to her. Her father told me she was in her study over the garage out back. So I went there, climbed the stairs,

0: Yeah. When I got no answer, I tried the door. But Mary didn't seem to be there. But then I realized that there was another room. A room with a padlock on the door, but unlocked right now. And as I went toward it, I began to hear her talking.
1: Well, of course, Frank, the logistics of the situation are going to necessitate further delay. Oh, no, Frankie. The revolution will be postponed only 2 or 3 days at the maximum. That's the consensus among our enlistees here in the Americas. The hypothesis on which we propose to proceed... Oh.
0: Hello, Mary.
1: Frank, hold on a moment. Something unexpected has happened. A grown-up, yes. I'll have to deal with this. Stay at the phone. I'll call you back.
0: I'm sorry I interrupted your phone conversation, Mary.
1: Oh, golly, Mr. Miller, you made me jump.
0: You left a notebook on my desk in school.
1: Oh, gee, where's my notebook? Oh, gosh, thanks a million, Mr. Miller. It's swell of you to bring it all the way home to me.
0: Well, you're welcome. There are certainly a lot of addresses in that notebook from all over the world, too.
1: Mm-hmm. I got them out of the girls' journal. That's our Sunday school magazine, and I got the addresses out of there because I was going to go in for pen pals, you know? But golly, I got tired after a couple of letters.
0: Mary...
1: Yes, Mr. Miller?
0: Mary, I heard you talking on the phone.
1: Oh, gosh, I'm embarrassed.
0: It was very strange talk for a 13-year-old girl.
1: You mean all that stuff about revolution and everything? Well, that was me and my friend Frank. It's a game we play over the telephone.
0: No, Mary.
1: Huh?
0: I said no, Mary. I don't know what happened when I came in here, but it wasn't a game. I heard words like logistics and hypothesis.
1: Oh, gosh. I don't even know what they mean. Frank and me, I mean I, we learned all that stuff by heart out of a book.
0: Oh? What book?
1: Well, I don't know. Some creepy book over to Frank's house.
0: And who is Frank?
1: He's just a guy. You don't know him. He's younger than me. Than I.
0: Mary.
1: Yes, Mr. Miller?
0: Why has the dial on that phone got only letters on it? Why hasn't it got any numbers?
1: Oh.
0: Or any wires?
1: Oh, Mr. Miller, you caught me. There isn't any, Frank. I just pretend over the toy telephone, that's all.
0: I don't think so.
1: Huh?
0: I could hear Frank's voice or somebody's voice answering you on that phone. Mary?
1: Yes, sir?
0: I want the truth.
1: About what, Mr. Miller?
0: About you, about Frank, about that telephone, about why there's a padlock on the door of this room, about this revolution you were talking about, and about that notebook. It's not just a list of pen pals now, is it?
1: You want to know quite a lot.
0: I certainly do.
1: All right.
0: But how did that door close?
1: I closed it.
0: You never moved. You never touched it. You just sat there and it closed behind me.
1: It's quite impossible to open it, Mr. Miller, until I release it.
0: Mary Newhall, what is the meaning of this?
1: That's what we're going to discuss. Sit down, Mr. Miller. Ah, that's better. I assume that sometime while you were being skimpily educated at the university, Mr. Miller, you learned something about the evolution of man.
0: Is this the child I've been giving C pluses to?
1: The child to whom you gave C pluses, Mr. Miller, is a noxious character that I created, a role I played, shall we say, so that I could get through the days and years until the rebellion could be launched.
0: A rebellion?
1: You did learn something about evolution in that ridiculous college you went to.
0: Yes.
1: Then you know, of course, that our species could not have survived had it not been that we met the needs for survival by developing ever upward. The Java man, our ancestor, could never have lasted had he stood still.
0: Well, I know all that. I'm surprised that you do, but...
1: And we can't survive. Mankind, the way mankind is right now, cannot survive unless we change.
0: You were talking on the phone about revolution.
1: That's right. And what you're concerned with, Mr. Miller, is that revolution is not evolution. Perfectly correct. But suppose that you, Mr. Ethan Miller, with the brain that you possess, had been born into a society of cavemen. Do you think they would have listened to you?
0: I'm sure I don't know, but this is beside the point, Mary. I want to know...
1: I'll get to everything that you want to know. Look at that window.
0: What? How did you make that happen?
1: I want to hear some music. We haven't got a phonograph here, have we?
0: No.
1: And yet, listen.
0: Good heavens.
1: If you, as you are now, had been born into the age of the caveman, Mr. Miller, you would have been as far in advance of him as I am in advance of you. Now tell me something. Do you want to turn the world over to me? Do you want me to govern you?
0: Well, I believe in self-government.
1: That's the answer you would have got from the caveman. You would have had to revolt. So my friends and I are going to have to revolt.
0: Your friends?
1: Mutants. I'm a mutant, and there are a couple of million like me. All of us children, chronologically, but all of us infinitely wiser than you grown-ups. If we leave the world to you, the world will perish. So we're taking over. We'll launch our revolution quite soon now.
0: A merry new hall, open this door. I want to get out of here.
1: No, Mr. Miller. Unfortunately, you're never going to get out of this room. I'm afraid you're the first victim of our revolution.
0: I'll have to admit I panicked. I beat on the door, tried the handle, but I might just as well have been locked in a bank vault. Finally, in great despair, I sank into the chair again.
1: That's better.
0: Well, what are you going to do with me?
1: We'll find out in a minute. A friend of mine is due here for a conference. We'll discuss your fate when she comes.
0: All right, never mind me. What are you going to do to the world? You say you're going to take it over. What are you going to do with it?
1: You're worried about that.
0: Of course I am.
1: Well, you may be assured that we will not do with the world what you grown-ups have done with it. We shall not dress young men in soldier suits and give them guns with which to kill each other. We shall not dig shelters in which people may crouch and cower while bombs drop on their cities. We shall not allow some to starve while others grow fat.
0: And just how will you answer the threat of communism?
1: When we take over, there will be no such threat. All the systems that you grown-ups have invented are childish to us. Here's my friend.
2: Why was the door shut, Mary? You knew I was coming, so what? Oh.
1: Get out of the doorway, Helen.
0: I'm getting out of here.
1: Sorry, Mr. Miller. You're not leaving.
3: Oh, gee whiz. Hello, Mr. Miller. I'm sure glad to see you, because I was going to ask Mary a question about the homework. Do we have
1: Never mind, Helen.
3: What do you mean?
0: Apparently, Helen, she means that you are a mutant, too. And you don't have to pretend any longer, because I've discovered your secret.
3: Oh.
1: It's quite true, Helen.
3: In that case, Mary, we shall have to immobilize him.
1: I know. I've been waiting for you. This, of course, is a test of our principled position.
0: What principled position, for heaven's sake?
3: I know. Have you talked to Frank about it?
1: Not yet. I'll call him now. Frank? Mary here. No, the grown-up is still here. And now that Helen's arrived... What's that? Well, yes. Immobilization, of course. But the question is which type of immobilization?
3: We can't let him out of this room.
1: Did you hear, Helen? She's right, of course. If he gets out of this room, we wouldn't have any power to... Mm-hmm. Freezing, huh? You think freezing fits in with our principles? It's rather a nice problem. I think perhaps you're right, though.
0: I listened to everything that was said with great intentness. I knew by now that despite the fact that these were children, they were far more brilliant than I could ever be and far more powerful. It chilled my blood to hear that they contemplated freezing me, whatever dreadful thing that might mean. But I didn't let myself give way to any further panic. I had noted carefully that to call Frank, Mary had simply dialed F. And I found one small hope in what I heard. It came when Mary said that if I got out of the room, they would have no power over me. That meant that whatever diabolical scientific processes were open to them, its wizardry would not work out in the open air, out of this room. I determined to get out as soon as possible.
1: Well, all right, Frank. Let me consult Helen. Freezing, Helen? Frank feels that's nonviolent.
3: He may be making a distinction without a difference, but I suppose he's right. Pragmatically, he's certainly right.
1: Frank, Helen agrees. We'll telephone you when we've accomplished the freezing.
0: You children seem to have some ethical problem.
2: We do indeed. We have to take care of you, immobilize you, but we have to do it in a non-violent way.
1: You see, the whole point of our revolution is that we are sickened by the violence you grown-ups have unleashed into the world.
0: So you'll freeze me, whatever that means. I don't suppose I'll be able to talk or move at all, but just because there'll be no ropes or chains around me, you'll tell yourselves that you're not being violent. Well, perhaps that's what you think, but nonetheless, I'll be your victim, and I certainly call that violent.
2: You have a certain point, but we're in no position to be able to consider it.
1: For goodness sake, let's get on with the freezing.
0: No, wait, wait.
1: Well?
0: Well, look, this has all been a tremendous surprise to me. It's hard for me to take in. You can understand that. But if you can convince me that you really have learned so much more than grown-ups have, I know you're not the children I thought you were, but show me how wise and powerful you are. Maybe I could be reconciled to what's going to happen to me.
2: What do you want us to do?
0: Well, before you came, Mary seemed to pluck music right out of the atmosphere. Can you do that?
1: Don't listen to him, Helen.
2: Why not? What harm is there in it? Yes, Mr. Miller, I can. Listen. You see?
0: It's amazing. I'm trying to find where it comes from.
1: Turn it off, Helen.
0: And you can do all the things that Mary can do? She just sat there and opened the door and the window.
2: Certainly I can. See the window?
0: Thank you!
1: Stop him! Stop him! Stop!
0: It was a two-story drop, and I'm not as young as I used to be. I was stunned for a bit, just lying there. And then I heard those children right behind me. I didn't have time to think of how ludicrous this chase was. A grown man pursued by two children. And what's more, I was mortally afraid of them. I ran through two backyards, over a fence, running always toward the center of town. I was headed toward the police station. I wanted those children, those monsters, captured and locked up. And they kept right after me. One thing I was pretty sure, I had to gamble on it. They could hurt me only in that room over Mary's father's garage, where they hid their infernal gadgets. If I could maneuver them into an alley, and then finally there was the alley between the police station and the East End garage. I ran into it. And I turned to face them.
1: Come on, Helen, in here.
3: I'm coming.
1: Well, Mr. Miller.
0: Come and get me.
2: Take him on the right, Mary. I'll take him on the left.
1: Just a moment, Helen. What can you be thinking of? Put that stick down.
3: Well, look.
1: This evident impulse toward violence, Helen, is a shocking retrogression.
2: I'm sorry. I've compromised our principles, I know, but the alternative is unthinkable. We can't jeopardize the revolution. We can't let the grown-ups continue their folly.
1: He can't move out of this alley without coming toward us. If he does, I'll show you how to defeat him.
0: Well, I'm coming.
3: Little
0: devils. Leave out! Stop that! Stop!
4: All right, Chief. All right. I'll let them go, but you grab hold of them. Arrest them.
1: Oh, thank you, Chief. Thank you. Collies, I don't know what came over Mr. Miller. He went all funny and chased us in the alley and then...
3: Gee, Chief Hobbs, I'm awfully glad we were near the police station. He had us scared to death, honest.
0: Chief, don't listen to these children.
5: I'll listen to anybody who gives me a sensible story. Now, what's going on here?
1: Gosh, I don't know, Chief. Mr. Miller started chasing us and yelling things we didn't understand.
5: Well, now, I can't believe that of Mr. Miller.
3: Well, gee whiz, we couldn't either. We didn't even run at first, did we, Mary?
1: No, but then when he started to grab us...
5: Ethan Miller, did you lay a hand on these children?
0: Yes,
5: but... There's a state law against that, you know.
0: Chief, will you listen to me?
1: Oh, he scares me the way he shouts.
5: All right now. Calm down, everybody. I'll listen to you, Ethan.
0: Chief, these children are planning to overthrow the government.
5: Now, what kind of talk is that?
0: Wait a minute. Let me start over again. Look,
4: Look in her pocket there. See that notebook? Give him the notebook, Mary.
5: Yes, I'll take that notebook. What about it?
6: Oh, it's my pen pal's notebook.
3: That's right. Mary has a lot of pen pals. Gosh, she writes more letters and things.
4: Look at the names and addresses in that notebook, Chief. Yes, I know she says they're pen pals. Let me tell you, if you check with the post office, you'll find she's never written to any of those addresses.
5: What are they here for, then?
6: Because I write to them.
3: That's right. They're her pen pals.
4: She doesn't write to them. She telephones them.
5: Now, wait a minute. Here's one in Tibet. You want me to believe she telephones him?
4: Oh, look, Chief. These children, believe it or not, are engaged in a conspiracy.
3: Gosh, Mr. Miller's flipped his lid.
5: Looks that way to me, too, Ethan.
4: Chief, I've been a schoolteacher in this town for 7 years. Did I ever seem crazy to you before?
5: Nope.
4: All right. Now let's suppose I am accused of something. What am I accused of?
5: Hitting the kids. Molesting them.
4: All right. Now, I claim there's something very, very wrong with these kids. Maybe my claims sound pretty strange to you, but... Well, look, if the kids are innocent, they certainly would be willing to sit and wait for a while in the station house if you asked them to. Now, wouldn't they?
5: Well, I should hope they'd respect me back.
4: All right. Take them to the station house and have them wait. And let me go. Give me half an hour. I guess my record in this town has earned me that much consideration, hasn't it?
5: What do you want a half hour for?
4: To gather evidence.
5: All right, Ethan. You kids willing to come along to the station house with me?
3: Gee, I don't mind.
5: How about you, young lady?
6: Me? Gosh, I don't mind waiting. If Mr. Miller wants half an hour, gee whiz, it's all the same to me. But Mr. Miller, I feel sorry for you.
1: You're not going to find any evidence.
7: The chief took the children into the station house, and I went on down the road. I could see now what I was up against, and I knew that my only chance was to find something, I didn't know what, in that room where Mary and Helen had me cornered. I went there, and I started searching. I couldn't find anything. Finally, I sat down. Started thinking. I remembered what the children had said about the way we grown-ups had made a mess of the world. I remembered their policy of non-violence. I remembered how they'd even been unwilling to use violence on me when they had me alone in that alley. And I thought of the miserable world we live in, with the fear of the bomb and with poverty and degradation so rampant. Suddenly, I knew what I wanted to do. I picked up the phone.
8: Hello, Mary? What happened?
7: This isn't Mary, Frank. This is that grown-up she told you about.
8: Yes?
7: I want to say to you, Frank, that I understand what you children are trying to do.
8: Go on.
7: And I agree that it is necessary.
8: I'm happy that you do, sir. That makes you somewhat brighter than most of mankind.
7: But there's just one thing.
8: What's that?
7: Look, postpone your revolution.
8: Why?
7: Give us a chance. I'll tell the other grown-ups.
8: No.
7: I'll preach to them.
8: No.
7: I'll tell them that it's time we started being neighbors and brothers to each other. Give us a year.
8: No.
7: Give us 6 months.
8: No, no, no. You grown-ups have had your chance. Your day is past. We take over within a week. And there will be no postponement.
7: But... Please listen to me. Come back, Frank. Hello? Hello? Please answer. It was a toy phone again, and there was no other evidence. I went slowly down to the police station. I told my story, and Chief Hobbs laughed at me. The school board met that night and dismissed me. And today I'm out of a job. But that doesn't matter. Listen to me. Listen to me, everybody. We only have a week. We only have 1 week to learn how to make this a decent world.
9: 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Suspense is produced and directed by Bruno Zerato Jr. Music supervision by Ethel Huber. Also featured in tonight's story were Pat Hosley as Helen, Joseph Boland as Chief Hobbs, and Ronald Liss as Frank. 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
10: What's in a name? A name is an identity, its meaning, and history. Washington State is full of such meaning and history. From the towering beauty of Tahoma to the serene waters of the Puget Sound, we will delve into the meanings of the names of the places that define our city, region, and state. This is our history. This is our sound. Eatonville. Eatonville is southeast of Tacoma, near the Pack Demonstration Forest in Pierce County. T.C. Van Eaton platted the town site in 1888. His store served as the first post office when it was founded June 25, 1890. Van Eaton Hall, the second story of the building, was the town's early social center. T.C. Van Eaton was born in Pope County, Minnesota, June 27, 1862. He came to Eatonville, where he served as postmaster for 18 years and in the state legislature in 1894 and 1895. He died in October of 1951 and is buried in Eatonville. Eatonville was incorporated October 28, 1909. The U.S. Atlas, published in 1895, shows the place to be Eatonville. 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

night I be f***ing my ouch, ooey, ooey each. 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
4: 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I am your host and MP3 hoarder, Thorax Z O'Toole, and I am happy to be here with you, my friends. Before we get going tonight, I wish to thank all of my returning and new listeners. I am forever grateful for your weekly hour of attention. Well, tonight is episode 34, and to tell you the truth, I've been feeling the itch to play more Moby. If you're a longtime listener, you may have noticed that Moby is one of my favorite artists of all time. So, for tonight's episode, I'm mixing things up and doing a little thing called OMPB, or one Moby per block. I guess it's kind of like a block party episode, but only Moby was invited. Alright, my friends, let's start off tonight's episode with a track from Moby's 2005 album, Hotel.

Welcome back, everyone. So tonight we got the show rolling with Dream About Me from Moby, featuring the vocals of Laura Dawn. Next, we heard Do You Feel It from an act called Chaos Chaos. And ending our block tonight was Kim Leone with Again. Now, if you've listened before, you may have noticed that this was not the version of Again that I typically play. This was the original radio mix. I typically play the Central 7 mix. Never forget, my friends, a lot of electronic music can have many, many mixes out there.

Hello again, everyone. So, in this block, we heard Mistake by Moby from his excellent 2009 album, Wait For Me. After that was Sonique with It Feels So Good. And then we heard another recent addition to the Eclectic Electric Rotation, the Bron Leewy and Bowes edit of In My Arms by Plum. Now, that song was written by Plum's singer-songwriter, Tiffany Arbuckle Lee, about her daughter. Alrighty, my friends, let's start the next block here with another new-to-the-show song, this one from Rob Dugan.

Welcome back, friends. So, as previously mentioned, we started with a new edition from Rob Dugan called I'm Not Driving Anymore. Following Rob D there was Angelic with Can't Keep Me Silent. And finally, we heard Moby with Into the Blue off of his 1995 album, Everything Is Wrong. The vocals on that one were sung by Mimi Goiz. Alright, are you ready for block four? In this one, I'm going to drop three more tracks that I have not played yet on the show. Remember, my friends, I have over 450 songs in the Eclectic Electric Library. I wasn't kidding about being an MP3 hoarder.

And you're back. So we started the last block here with Mr. Vane by Culture Beat. Next, we had Allison with the Hex Hector radio mix of Adios Barcelona. And after that was Moby with Why Does My Heart Feel So Bad, off of his most famous album, 1999's Play. And then finishing up our show tonight was Look Back In from this 2002 album, 18. Thank you so much for being here tonight, my friends. I will be back next week on the same bat time on the same bat channel. Until then, peace, love, and understanding. Good night.

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2: Hello, Hilltop. My name is Nick Kennedy, and this is the KTQA concert calendar for September 14th through the 27th, 2026. Sorry, no jokey shit today. I gotta get serious. But before I continue, here is an explicit disclaimer. The following statement is mine and mine alone and is not representative of KTQA, its volunteers, its management, or anyone else affiliated with the station. Sorry for that, but, you know, at a time when the federal government is run by literal fascists and seems hell-bent on quashing dissent, you gotta take precautions when dealing with over-the-air broadcasts because, you know, federal regulations and whatnot. Anyway, no more stalling, let's cut the music, here's my statement. As many of you listening are aware, there is a political action committee called Let's Go Washington, led by some stupid worker from Kirkland named Brian Haywood. If you want a clear picture of Brian, imagine if Tim Iman was about 1,000 times richer, had even worse hair, dressed like a villain in an 80s action movie about cocaine smugglers, and thought it wise to use our LGBT friends and neighbors as political footballs. Yeah, the dude's a loathsome prick. He also openly flouts state and federal campaign finance laws, but I'm not here to talk about any of that. As some of you may now be aware, there are quite a few local businesses here in Tacoma who have been caught giving significant sums of money to Brian and Let's Go Washington. One of those businesses, or I guess in this case, a business consortium, is the X Group, owned by the Sitko brothers. I will talk about them later. Since 2022, Let's Go Washington has spearheaded several initiatives, usually on the side of defunding public services and reducing restrictions on the state's biggest polluters. This year, Let's Go Washington is backing three initiatives. The first is an initiative to further restrict the ability of public schools to deliver medically accurate sexual health information to high school students. That's not a good initiative. The second initiative is to repeal the recently passed income tax on households who take more than $1 million a year. Note how I said take and not earn. That also is not a good initiative. And now, the stinkiest turd in this particular toilet, an initiative to require school and voluntary nonprofit athletic organizations to prohibit participation of trans kids in athletic competition, making them subject to physical examination against their or their parents' wishes. I needn't tell you, dear listener, why that last one is so fucking disgusting. Not only is Let's Go Washington using trans kids as a political football, but they're advocating for the forced violation of children. That is not hyperbole. That is not fear-mongering. That's literally what this so-called sex verification requirements for female school sports initiative calls for. If you don't believe me, go read the bill yourself. And let me make this explicitly clear. Trans men are men. Trans women are women. Non-binary people are valid and they exist, and everyone has the right to live their lives as their true selves. This is the way it has always been. Government or popular opinion be damned. Now, I mentioned the Sitko brothers and the X Group a little while ago. You may be familiar with some of the restaurants owned or partly owned by the Sitko brothers, including a fancy steakhouse, a brew pub built out of an old fire station, and the city's most iconic red and white.

0: Great Burger Place. Sadly, the Sitcos are also half owners of a music venue that I used to feature on almost every single one of my concert calendars. It came to light recently that the Sitco brothers donated a pretty large amount of money to Let's Go Washington. In a quote-unquote clarifying statement made by the Sitco brothers a couple weeks ago, they stated that the only, underlined, reason that they donated was to repeal the millionaire's tax. Sorry, Sitcos, it doesn't work that way. Y'all felt so strongly about rich people getting richer that you were willing to bulldoze trans kids in the process. That either shows gross negligence, ignorance, indifference, or dishonest malice with a thin veneer of fake politeness. And for the record, tax the fuck out of the rich. Washington has one of the most regressive tax structures in the entire country, and chuckleheads like Brian Haywood, funded by folks like the Sitcos, are actively trying to make it worse. You want my money? You want my patronage? Be better neighbors. Now, let's reset and talk about who's playing in Tacoma over the next couple weeks, shall we? I mean, that is the whole point of this segment. All right, deep breath. Whew. All right, on Tuesday the 15th at the airport, an EDM show with DJ Neros, Omrvuls, sorry if I mispronounced that, my friend, Eska, the beat drops at 8, and that one is 21 and over. Also on Tuesday the 15th, at Real Art, Divorced Horses, Puppies and a Demon, Prickly Paranoia, and Doors at 6:30, show at 7, and that one's all ages. No one will be turned away for lack of funds. On Wednesday the 16th at the airport, R.A. the Rugged Man, Triple Nickel and Blondstree. Doors at 7, show at 8, that is 21 and over. On Thursday the 17th at the Spanish Ballroom, halfway to St. Paddy's Day celebration with Occam's Razor and Raising Slain. Doors at 7, show at 8, that is all ages. On Friday the 18th at Jazz Bones, Alec Jordan, Dominic Flynn, and Ian Hubble. Doors at 7, show at 8, that is 21 and over. At Real Art, Cassie, Capala, Foxborough, and Catica. Doors at 6:30, show at 7, that one is all ages. At the Spanish Ballroom, and I quote, Limberlost with Josh Kane and Wyatt Olney and The Wreckage. I don't know if that's one supergroup, a band, two solo acts, and another band. A band, a duo, and another band? Or a band, a solo act, and another band? I'm literally just reading it as it was written. Anyway, doors open at 6:30, music starts at 7:30, and that's all ages. On Saturday the 19th at the airport, Fortunate Youth with four-piece band and Stay Grounded. Doors at 7, show at 8, that's 21 and over. At Real Art, there are two shows at Real Art on Saturday, September 19th. The early show, Daniel Higgs, Ben Starflower, Mini Golf Water Feature, doors at 2:30, show at 3, and that is all ages. And the late show, Castration, The Night We Died, Cult of Suffering, Ghost of the Pacific, and Altera. Doors at 6:30, show at 7, that one is all ages. On Sunday the 20th at Jazz Bones, Dane Vance Creek, Stellar Jays, and Aaron Saliba. Doors at 5, show at 6, that is 21 and over. At the Spanish Ballroom, Parker, London, Haunted Crystals, June Lilies, and Ella Ray. Doors at 5, show at 6, that is all ages. On Tuesday the 22nd at the airport, another EDM show with Grunden, Lane Switch, Silencio, Widgem, Zauer, and Typer. Beat drops at 8, and that is 21 and over. On Thursday the 24th at the Spanish Ballroom, the Sean GM Band, Karen Miller, and Evan Purcell. Doors at 6, show at 7, that is all ages. On Friday the 25th at Real Art, Summoner Circle, IATT, Grave Witch, and Gathering. 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On Saturday the 26th at Real Art, No Leaders Please, Last Spring, Absence of, Stars Pain the Sky, Notches on My Pistol, and Crowded Life. Doors at 6, show at 6:30. That one is all ages. At the Spanish Ballroom, the Stout Pounders with That Irish Guy. Doors at 6, show at 7. That one is all ages. On Sunday, the 27th at the New Frontier, Deerheart, Goldwing, and Riviera, doors at 7, show at 8, that is 21 and over. At Real Art, Third on Pike, Scribbles, Big Machines, and Discernment, doors at 6, show at 6:30, that is all ages. And finally, at the Spanish Ballroom, Lucky Star, Pilot Seat, Blip, and Laminates, doors at 6, show at 7, and that one is all ages. And that's all I got for you right now. If you got a show you want me to know about, or if you want to let me know of some other venue donating to the state's most problematic pack, feel free to email me at nick@ktqa.org. Everything you just heard was written and performed by me. 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

feel? You feel good, right? I feel wonderful. And all of that good energy is coming right up here on the stage. Now, a little earlier in the evening, we didn't get a chance to rehearse. So my newest girlfriend came in the trailer and we sat in the back and we talked a little girl talk. We laughed, we had fun. And she's gonna come out shortly and join me on stage, okay? Now, give me that riff again. What's that riff? Think, right? No? Okay, do it, play it again. This is my son Teddy, graduate of Michigan State University. Shall we start the party? Are we ready? Start the party?

0: Aretha Franklin, Miss Gary, Mariah. 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
1: We love you,
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0: It helps bring people together. My story has a better chance of being heard now than it did before I met KTQA. In martial arts, we talk about a sleeping giant that lies in everyone. And it's up to you to awaken that sleeping giant. No one else can awaken that sleeping giant. And so that sleeping giant in me has been awakened. And so we have to be better givers. You know, however you can give, everything that's in the studio is something important. Even if it's vacuuming the floor, it's important, okay? And so the thing is if you care about your community and you want your community to grow, you should join someone that can help you make that community grow. That's KTQA.
1: Redux.

Okay, this is a band by the name of Grotus.

0: United States is a grave and gathering danger.
1: America is a friend of the Muslim crowd.
0: We want all the world in brutal submission. The United States have new power to bully and dominate and conquer its neighbors, condemning the Middle East to more years of bloodshed and fear.
1: The United States is a homicidal dictator who is addicted to weapons of mass destruction. For so many in our country, the homeless and the fatherless, the addicted, our goal is to provide the death sentence.
0: Organization or government that supports, protects, or harbors terrorists has a loyal friend in the United States of America.
1: If this is not evil, then evil has no meaning. Join us. We will lead the coalition of mass destruction.
2: I tell you, gentlemen, we have a problem on our hands.
3: Shock and awe are the intentions. Sounds like terrorism to me. And in fact, bombing is terrorism. War is terrorism.
1: And tonight I have a message for the brave and oppressed American people. Your enemy is not surrounding your country. Your enemy is ruling your country.
4: In the past several weeks, your policy on Iraq has generated opposition from the governments of France, Russia, China, Germany, Turkey, the Arab League, and many other countries over the risk of NATO invasion, and drawn millions of ordinary citizens around the world into streets.

0: provided the Bush administration with extraordinary opportunities to do things which have absolutely nothing to do with September 11th.
1: American people who are not participating in this great debate on the war should realize that if they don't have a say, they're very likely to pay, and in many ways, for themselves, their children, in terms of the state of the economy, and the safety of our country.

0: hours ago, Allied Air Forces began an attack on military targets in Iraq.
1: Good afternoon. On my orders, the United States military has begun strikes against our staunch friend, Great Britain. Australia, Germany, and France, more than 40 countries in the Middle East, Africa, Europe, and across Asia. These carefully targeted actions are designed to attack the Islamic faith.

0: water got shot up.
1: Children under 5 is over 4,000 every month. That's 4,000 more than would have died before sanctions.
2: The Bush administration is transforming America for the worse. They're starving the necessities of our country in terms of budgets that are now being allocated to the war against Iraq and the military buildup. They are undermining our civil liberties, the critical pillar of our democracy, chilling political dissent and privacy, creating a nation of suspects, and above all, they're endangering this country by a reckless invasion of Iraq that many retired generals and admirals think pose no

0: People don't like presidents who don't want to listen, who just go on TV and with belligerent sound bites talk to the American people. I think that has to become a near-term issue. This president is not hearing the other side from many people who have fought in our wars and who know and are much more experienced about these matters than both he and his chicken hawk advisors.
1: The same administration officials now advocating bombing of Iraq supported Saddam Hussein 20 years ago, knowing he was using chemical weapons even then.
2: In all of this discussion that goes on about inspections and weapons of mass destruction and violation of UN resolutions, very little discussion of who's going to die in this war, who's going to be wounded in this war.
0: Just as the CIA predicted last year in a letter to Congress that if we invade Iraq, he's very likely to use chemical and biological weapons, the raw materials of which we sold him under the Reagan and Bush administration, under a Department of Commerce export license.
2: The government has said again and again, well, terrorists, they have cells in 20 countries, 30 countries, 40 countries. They change the number all the time. The reason they change the number is they don't know. There's a lot they don't know, so they make it up.
0: And this is an incredible situation that we now are condemning this brutal dictator for doing in the 1980s what he did with chemical warfare based on materials we sold him before, during, and after he gassed these innocent people and the Iranian combatants.
2: Do you feel safer now as a result of bombing Afghanistan?
3: Shock and awe.
2: Sounds like terrorism to me.

0: he got his jumpsuit on, we pay the cost.
1: And the man who was ministering said, don't touch that dial.
2: This is the 100,000 watt voice of...

0: Wouldn't it be nice to have all the fried chicken you want? Well, you can. You'll save money every time you use your
1: foundation is crumbling and there's Nazi henchmen. Yeah, give the bad product a new label. 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

0: be sure to ask about. 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
1: Yo, mama! 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

0: quite like this mule.
1: Sonic Youth.

40 acres and a clone mule ending up tonight. That was the Melvins with their Wipers cover, Youth of America. Before that, we had a Circumstantial Happenstance, which happens every once in a while. Sonic Youth did Total Trash from the Daydream Nation album. Eugene Chadbourne with Day Tripper doubled there from LSDCW. Ministry did World from Houses of the Moly. Paris did Sheep to the Slaughter. Before that, GWB and Agata da Vida from Pop Defect Radio's Radio Chaotic Edition. GW Emergency before that. Thatcher on Acid, Guess Who's Running the Show before that. Pop Defect Radio with Radio... Oh, something from Radio Chaotic. I don't know. Adam and This Package. Before that, Bad Religion. Thin White Rope did Come Around, and Grotus did Kali Yuga. I don't know if it worked, folks. I mean, we try to go through the ritual inversion, get you in the proper state of mind for the weekend. And sometimes if people aren't cooperating out there and putting the three rolls of toilet paper on your head, all that messes things up at the radio station and just doesn't get out right, and you don't get in the proper state of mind for the weekend. So, anyway. Nobody said everything was going to be perfect, but we're going to try again next week. Give it the old college try. Try and get you in the proper state of the mind for the weekend on 40 acres.

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world down in Hollywood. Rent was cheap. It was this rooming house. There's an old man who lived in the room next to me. We shared a bathroom in the hall. He'd stare at me through the crack of his door. The day I moved in, I was playing my guitar. Started banging on the wall with a boot. Then it came out. Started banging on my door. 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

dressed up in a greasy bathroom, trying to start a fight. He became known as the Electric Old Man, and I still see him with his taser.

Hi, Diva. Are you joining this Tour de France with me? This is Kraftwerk from 1983's Tour de France soundtracks. And before that, Bloodloss, a local Seattle band from back in 1995, featuring Mark Arm, gave you a song Disgust Ourselves from the Live My Way album. Before that, Beck gave you Taser Gun from 1993's Stereopathetic Soul Manure. Before that, Junior Brown gave you Highway Patrol from the 1993 album Get With It, Get With You. And before that, Rolls Royce gave you You're On My Mind from the Car Wash soundtrack from 1976. And before Rolls Royce, you heard the Count Bishops with I Ain't Got You, an old Yardbird song from 1975. That's when this was recorded. From the Soul Jazz Records presents Punk 45. Sick on You, One Way Spit, After the Love, and Before the Revolution, Volume 3, Proto-Punk, 1970 to 77. And we started the set off with The Grateful Dead, Photo 18 proper. I'm DJ Gandhi Jones. This is still Chess Pizza on your radio dial, and you've got some Herbie Hancock coming up with You've Got It Bad, originally by Stevie Wonder. This is from 1996, The New Standard. Swing it!

hello again, Miss Diva. Diva's my co-host, by the way, in case you don't know. And the reason she's the perfect co-host is that she's very opinionated, aren't you? Well, while we're on the subject, what do you think of this Jan-Jelenic effect, The Exposures? This is from the 2003 album La Nouvelle Pauvrette, and the song is Davos S, the Trio Round Midnight mix. Before Jan-Jelenic, you heard Pharrell Williams featuring Alicia Keys with Know Who You Are. That was the song from the 2014 album G.I.R.L. And before that, Circus Contraption, a local band from Seattle from back in the circus days. Rest in peace, Drew and Meshuggah Joe, by the way. The song was Xylem and Phloem from the 2005 album Grand American Traveling Dime Museum. And before them, the Brand New Heavies gave you Dream Come True from the 2000 album Brand New Heavies. And we started the set off with Herbie Hancock, You've Got It Bad Girl from 1996. This has been Chess Pizza. Gandhi Jones and Diva would like to send you away with the last song by Pink Martini. This is the song Segundo from the 2016 album Je Dis Oui. And that's it. We'll see you next time.

0: other.
1: What's that blue thing doing here?
2: Wallpaper. Thanks for being here.

Johnny, some Velvet Underground. Some Disney records. Some King Crimson. Some jazz. The like. You are in the right place. Thanks for being here.

Hey, can you let us know if you happen to be listening over the airwaves or the FM band at 95.3 FM around the greater Tacoma area, does it sound like it's glitching out? I thought we just heard something like that. Anyway, hit us up, 253-330-8821. Also accepting text messages there. I won't get those at the station, but 253-330-8821. Tell us you love it. Tell us you hate it. Tell us you think something's wrong, because it sounded like something was wrong. Anyhow, this is Santo and Johnny right here. We've integrated some CDs into tonight, went through the collection, so played a little bit of Spiritualized. Yeah, what else have we been doing? Let's see. They're going to play some Vanilla Fudge next. I played Shocky Roth, Nina Simone, Buddy Lucas, Stereo Lab, Les Cinq Modernes, King Crimson, Hugo Montenegro, more Nina Simone, Songs from the Jungle Book, and other jungle favorites, Velvet Underground, more Santo and Johnny. More records to play. Thanks for being here.

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And strange as what I see, I'd put you in the mirror.

0: We really stepped all over it tonight. Thanks for being here. We'll be back with more Wallpaper Sunday morning at 9 a.m. and then Friday at 11 p.m. Thanks, as always, for listening to KTQA LP, 95.3 FM, Tacoma, Hilltop, ktqa.org, worldwide.
1: Second hand all the way from Hartford. Butter, see that big boat out there?
2: Mm-hmm.
1: Oh, I sure would like to be on it with you. Sailing off to faraway romantic places.
2: Get with it, darling. That's the 125th Street Ferry.
1: Oh.
2: Here's your drink. Come on now. Tell Butter all about it.
1: So old friend Bourbon and I proceeded to tell her all about it. It wasn't easy. Everything about her kept flagging down my train of thought. The longer she looked at me, the less I wanted of Milford Brooks III. And the more I wanted of beautiful Butter I. And only. She was a sympathetic listener to my story until I gave her the answer to her first and only question.
2: And where do I fit into all this?
1: Well, baby, I thought you understood. My job is to give this poor misguided boy something to live for. That's you.
2: Well.
1: Now, honey, hold everything. Don't go getting your corn all popped. You misunderstand. I really mean it. I thought if he'd just got a look at you and realized that things like you exist, why, you'd make any man glad to be alive. Oh, come on now, Butter. Melt a little. I wouldn't let anything happen to you. You know that.
2: Did I hurt you?
1: Oh, no. I'm getting used to it. People have been taking pokes at me all day.
2: I'm sorry.
1: Ah, no, that's better.
2: You want some more bourbon?
1: I want some more you.
2: Well, help yourself.

0: Honey, it's getting late. Let's make this the last drink.
1: What time is it?
0: Oh, it's 20 to 10. Oh. My reservation at the hatchery is for 10. Here.
1: Thanks. Cigarette? Oh, empty. Some more out in the other room, I'll get them.
0: I'd love to get you on a slow boat to China.
1: Johnny!
0: Oh, I'm coming.
1: He's gone.
0: What? Well, he can't be.
1: But he is. The window's wide open.
0: Oh, the fire escape. What a smart guy I am. Trading 3 drinks of bourbon for $2 million on the hoof. Oh, that's the biggest bar check I ever picked up.

0: That's a big bar check for anyone to pick up. As a matter of fact, it's a bigger bar check than you've ever heard of anyone picking up before. And that should give you an idea of what to expect in the second act as you follow this new CBS series starring Dick Powell in the title role, yours truly, Johnny Dollar.
1: Well, nobody could say I wasn't working fast. I'd only been in town for an hour, and I'd already succeeded in losing Mildred Brooks' affair. I spent another hour of his all-too-short life expectancy unsuccessfully shaking down the neighborhood for him. And then, feeling very much like a bloodhound that had flunked his sniffing exam, I went back to Butter's apartment.
2: No luck, Johnny.
1: Oh, sure, plenty of luck. All bad.
2: Is there anything I can do to help?
1: A kiss for luck.
2: What are you going to do?
1: Nothing. Just a little phone call.
3: Police headquarters.
1: This is Johnny Dollar. Give me missing persons.
3: Any particular one?
1: Don't be a wise guy. Lieutenant Fisher.
3: Yes, sir.
4: Lieutenant Fisher.
1: Fisher, this is Johnny Dollar.
4: Hello, Dollar. Who'd you lose?
1: One man, my mind, and if I'm not careful, my professional reputation. The guy's name is Brooks, Milford III. Got anything on him?
4: Hold on.
1: All right.
2: Don't look at me like that. It wasn't all my fault.
4: Dollar?
1: Yeah?
4: We haven't found him yet, but we think we know where he is.
1: Huh?
4: The Hudson River. At 11:15 tonight, his top coat, complete with identification, was found taking a ride on the 125th Street Ferry.
1: Oh. Anything else?
4: Nothing much. A package of matches was found under the coat, monogram. You don't happen to know anybody whose initials are H.H., do you?
1: H.H.?
4: Yeah.
1: There's always Horace Hite.
4: Wise guy.
1: Thanks, Fisher. I'll check back with you later.
4: I'll be here.
1: H.H., Harold Hatcher.
2: What are you mumbling about? Bad news?
1: Looks like about $2 million worth. They found Milford's coat on the 125th Street Ferry.
2: You and your faraway romantic places.
1: Very funny. I'll see you later, honey, and maybe about 11. Expense account, item 4. Nightclubs. $28. Harold Hatcher's hatchery was in a cellar under a hotel, but the prices were high enough to rate a penthouse. The club was draped in too much satin, its lady customers in too little. The decor was French provincial, the music was Brazilian, and the food was from Dixie. The drinks looked weak and the waiters looked strong. All in all, the joint was a sight for sore eyes, for making them sore. The only pretty thing in the place was a blonde. She came strolling up to my table, her hips unconsciously sending subtle little messages back to the rumba band. She opened her mouth, slid her tongue over her lower lip, and let a few warm, soft words slide out.
5: Looking for someone?
1: Well, you'll do until the real thing comes along. Sit down.
5: Thanks. I won't have a drink.
1: Well, I didn't ask you.
5: My name is Janelle.
1: Janelle? Wow, that's a nice name.
5: I understand you were asking about Mr. Hatcher.
1: Well, I asked if he was in. The waiter said he wasn't. Do you know him?
5: More than somewhat. What do you want to see him about?
1: A mutual friend, Milford Brooks.
5: I know most of the quiet clothes boys around here, so you want a cop. You don't look like the type that would be a society friend of the Brooks family, so what are you?
1: I'll ignore that. Is Hatcher around?
5: He might be.
1: Well, then come on. Where's his office?
5: The top of those stairs.
1: Can I expect any trouble getting in?
5: You won't have any trouble.
1: How do you know?
5: Because Harold sent me down here to look you over.
1: Oh.
5: I think you're all right.
1: So, I've won myself the good housekeeping seal of approval, huh?
5: Keeping a house with you would meet with my approval.
1: I ran for my life at a slow walk up the stairs. When I located the door to Hatcher's office, I knocked once and went in.
6: Come on in.
1: Thanks. So I'm Johnny Dollar. I was hired by East Coast Underwriters to protect the interest of a kid named Milford Brooks III.
6: Now, what's that supposed to mean to me?
1: You know him, don't you?
6: Well, he isn't exactly one of my boozing buddies.
1: How much money does he owe you?
6: Well, we've got him on the books for a few bob. Why?
1: They picked up his top coat tonight on the 125th Street Ferry. He wasn't in it. It might have been suicide, or it might have been a knockover made to look like a suicide. What's your choice?
6: What do you get off asking me about my choice?
1: Where were you between 11 and 11:30 tonight?
6: What's it to you?
1: I thought you might like to rehearse some answers. The law will be asking some questions real soon now.
6: I don't know why I should tell you, but I was driving around in my car getting some air.
1: Oh, now, you'll have to do better than that. They found one of your match folders under Brooks' coat.
6: You're out of your mind. Let me ask you. The kid owed me a couple of $100,000. You think I'm going around knocking off my own assets?
1: Hatcher, I don't know whether you're stupid or bright.
6: Don't worry about it. I know.
1: What about that insurance policy?
6: What insurance policy?
1: Now, look, Hatcher, we're big boys. We both know that changing a beneficiary in an insurance policy is a legal transaction. That means witnesses. That means it isn't secret.
6: What are you talking about?
1: But you and East Coast Underwriters and I know all know that Brooks made you the beneficiary in his policy and that you stand to come into $2 million when they fish out his body.
6: I don't know anything about it.
1: Motives don't come much bigger.
6: I'm telling you, this is all news to me, and you and nobody else is going to make me move off that story.
1: I feel the same about mine. It doesn't take a genius to know that Brooks didn't love you $2 million worth. There's only one logical reason for his making you the beneficiary. You forced him into it. Who'd believe anything else?
6: Who cares? They'd have to prove it. And brother, that can't be done. Now, how would you... Yeah. Okay, Rocky, thanks for the news. Take the inspector into the bar and buy him a drink. I'll be right down. Dollar, did you turn me in?
1: They're here, huh?
6: Yeah.
1: No, I didn't turn you in. I'm not a cop. Here, have a cigarette.
6: Thanks. Here's a light. Well, come on. Maybe they just want to sell me some tickets to the policeman's ball.
1: For a guy in a hot spot, Hatcher was certainly a cool customer. I followed him out of the office, down the stairs, and back into the club. Janelle was sitting there right where I'd left her. And I thought to myself, now there's a gal who should never sit down. She looks so pretty standing up.
6: Janelle, buy Mr. Dollar a drink. I have to go play 20 questions with some fellas in the bar.
5: Sure, baby. Anything you say. Anything.
6: I'll see you, Dollar.
1: Yeah.
5: How'd you make out?
1: Well, you can never tell about a guy like that. He's a smart boy, strong, silent type.
5: Wouldn't talk, huh? A real close-mouth act. About what?
1: Oh, just a little doodad. $2 million life insurance policy.
5: Wait a minute. That young Brooks kid?
1: That's right.
5: I knew it. Tried to tell him he'd get into trouble, but he wouldn't listen to me.
1: Oh, you knew about it, huh? I suppose you also know what was behind it.
5: Sure. Milford owed him some money. A lot of money. It's in writing.
1: What kind of writing?
5: The personal note that Brooks was going to get back if he made Harold beneficiary.
1: Well, where is this note?
5: Oh, I look like the kind of girl who'd put the finger on her boyfriend.
1: You look like the kind of girl who'd do anything if she wanted to.
5: Thanks. I'll give you a slight hint. It's in his office. You'll find it in the inside pocket of one of his suits in the wardrobe. What are you waiting for? I'll watch the bar.
1: Nothing, sweetheart. Nothing at all. Whatever her reasons, Mr. Harold Hatcher's little female playmate was trying awful hard to send him up on a murder rap. And I was going to try awful hard not to let her down. Back in Hatcher's office, I found myself alone in a room with a telephone. And being a guy who can never resist a free call, I unleashed the magic wonders of the AT&T.
7: This better be you, Johnny Dollar.
1: Shh, quiet, Butter. I've only got a few seconds.
7: It seems that's all you ever have for me. Now, if you...
1: Look, Angel, just another hour. I'll get you a nice present.
7: I don't care if you're another century. And as for presents, the last one you brought me was a drunk, and you even let him get away from me. Good night.
1: Life presents a gloomy picture ever downward toward the tomb. Having wasted those few precious moments of an already misspent youth, I decided I'd better get on my pony before Mr. Hatcher showed up. I found Milford Brooks' personal note in one of Hatcher's suits, all right. As a matter of fact, I found something in all his suits. A great big glimmer of light. Expense account, item 5. Taxi fare, $10. I left the office in a hurry, Janelle at her table and Hatcher at his bar. I got out of the club and into a taxi parked a half block down the street. There, I waited until my favorite suspect left the hatchery and piled into another cab, and off we went. On a chase that would have made Ben Hur look like a plowing bee. We skittered over to Lexington and headed uptown. At 72nd, the cab turned right and pulled to a stop. My driver was on his toes, and his toes were on his brake. We stopped, too, half a block behind.
8: You want us to wait, huh?
1: No, here you are. Keep the change.
8: Hey, thanks!
1: It was a garage that belonged to a residence on the parallel street a block away. The living quarters upstairs were dark enough to look interesting. I indulged in a bit of genteel breaking and entering. Entering that old barn didn't take much breaking. I crept up the stairs. It sounded like they were left over from an old ghost story. And so did the first voice I heard when I stopped halfway up.
9: We've got to be careful, especially about that Johnny Dollar. Are you sure he didn't follow you?
1: That voice sounded awfully dry to be coming from a guy who supposedly had spent most of the night snoozing in the bottom of the Hudson River. It was Mildred Brooks III.
10: Get up on your feet, Brooks.
9: Well, now, wait a minute. I
10: started this thing slugging you, and I might as well finish it the same way.
11: Leave him alone, you.
10: Now, pull in the claws, Angel. And sit on his lap.
11: You hard-footed hick. I'll kill you.
9: Get off of me. Huh? I should have known better than to get mixed up with a low-class female like you.
11: Why, you punk.
10: Now, hold it. We pushed the lady around enough, Brooks.
9: Tell me to be careful, will you? Why didn't you think of that before you led him here?
11: Wipe your nose, little boy.
10: Now, don't you go getting fat-headed, gorgeous. Neither one of you are exactly what I'd call masterminds. When you planted that match folder on a little boy Blue Blood's topcoat on the ferry boat, you both should have been more careful.
5: You think so?
10: You bet I think so. If I were planning a piece of evidence to incriminate Mr. Harold Hatcher, I would have left a cigarette lighter. I found one in the pocket of every suit he owns back there in his closet in the club. It wasn't hard to figure out that that guy never carries a book of matches.
9: What do you want?
10: I'm only interested in one thing. Saving the insurance company $2 million. And Buster, I think you've done it for me.
9: Dollar, I...
10: This is insurance fraud. It has been ever since you put on that fake suicide attempt. Trying to extort $500,000 out of the company.
9: Dollar, wait a minute.
10: Now, come on. We're leaving.
12: You heard him, Dollar.
11: Harold.
9: Hatcher.
12: He said, wait a minute. He wants to talk.
10: Yeah, everybody wants to get in on the act. How did you get here?
12: When the police in this town think maybe a guy's jumped off a ferry boat and nobody's seen him do it, they check the counters on the turnstiles at each end. In the case of Brooks, as many people got off that boat as got on.
10: Well, it makes sense. They'd hardly hold a guy because somebody lost a top coat.
11: How did you know we were here?
12: You know me, baby. You never go any place I don't know about. Okay, Brooks, you felt like talking. Now I feel like listening. Get it up.
9: Well, I don't know what you mean.
10: I know what you mean, Hatcher. One, he gave you a big, fat $2 million motive for murder. And two, he did his best to make it look like you did murder him with that broken-down match cover plant on the ferry boat. It's just that simple.
12: And you, baby?
11: Harold, please.
12: You put him up to it, didn't you, you cheap little muscler? Trying to get rid of me, will you?
11: No, Harold!
10: Now, calm down, Hatcher. You don't need any gun around here. They're tame.
12: Well, maybe I'm not. Since so many people have gone to so much trouble to hand me a nice, easy way to make $2 million, maybe I'll just go ahead and make it. I'll show these amateurs how these things are really done. Come on, Brooks. How'd you like to go for a nice, cool half a ferry boat ride?
9: No, Hatcher. No. Look, it's her fault. I'll give you anything you
12: want. You're wrong, sonny boy. You're going to give me everything.
9: No. No. You can't. Let me out of here!
10: Brooks bolted for the door. Hatcher snapped a shot at him. And I hit Hatcher with a do-or-die tackle from behind. The gun flew out of his hand.
12: No, you don't.
10: I beat him to it and swung it straight into his skull.
1: Half the people in the room were lying there bleeding. Brooks from gunshot, Hatcher from gun butt. Janelle and I stood there panting. But believe me, not for each other. We stood that way until the police arrived.

0: Dollar, it's beyond me. I sent you out to protect the life of a very important policyholder, and now where are we? Standing in a hospital corridor, worrying about whether he's going to live or die.
1: As far as I'm concerned, Mr. Farnsworth, you're only half right. I'm just standing in a hospital corridor.
0: Oh, Dollar, you're heartless.
1: Well, if you'd been bitten where he bit me, you wouldn't care if he lived or died either. I'm getting out of here.
0: Well, where are you going?
1: It'll be explained in my expense account under miscellaneous expense. Well, don't fall over when you come to an item for
0: $318. $318? For what?
1: Not for what, Farnsworth. For whom? Expense account total. And it all adds up to a little matter of $1,182.23. Which you may say, Mr. Farnsworth, is a lot of money for one man to spend in 2 days. But you must bear in mind that the amount at stake was $2 million. And you know the price of steak these days. It might comfort you to know that I just returned from the hospital. Brooks was strong enough to make a full statement, which you will find enclosed. This in itself should prove sufficient to establish evidence of attempted fraud against your company, allowing you to immediately avoid his policy. It boils down to one sentence, to wit. Brooks and Janelle wanted to get rid of Hatcher so that they could live happily ever after. Knowing those two, they never had a chance. And oh yes, that that miscellaneous item, the one for $318, it was a bracelet for a certain party who made this special investigation for me very special. Oh, if you want a receipt for this item, I'll send you a lock of her hair. Yours, truly, Johnny Dollar.

0: So, with the final signature on his expense account, Dick Powell, as Johnny Dollar, has just closed the books on his first adventure in this new CBS series. The script for tonight's broadcast was written by Paul Dudley and Gil Dowd, and the music was created and conducted by Dick Arant. The entire production was under the direction of Tony Leader. Be sure to tune in again next week when the expense account covers Special Investigation Singapore, another unusual adventure starring Dick Powell in...
1: Yours, truly, Johnny Dollar.
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3: Milford! No, you must...
4: Get out of my boy. Way, Farnsworth.
3: Dollar!
4: Yeah,
3: get him away from that window! Don't
1: hey, you,
3: let
1: you.
3: Him jump!
1: Hey, no, you don't!
4: Let go of me! Let go of me, you fool!
1: No, there are better ways of making a big splash in life.
4: Get away!
1: Well, nice try, Sonny. Now pay attention to teacher. I didn't know I had it in me.
4: Oh, goodness gracious, Dollar. Did you have to hit him so hard? I hope you haven't killed him. He isn't too strong, you know.
1: Don't worry. There. Now, Mr. Farnsworth, would you mind telling me on whose head have I the dubious pleasure to be sitting?
4: That, sir, is Milford Brooks III. His policy with this company is in the amount of $2 million.
1: Wow.
2: Yes.
4: And the boy seems bent on committing suicide. Dollar, I want you to stop him.
1: What do you want me to do? Threaten him with death?
4: Anything. The conditions of his policy are such that we would be forced to meet with the claim in the event of his suicide. Oh, I say, Dollar, sitting on his head that way, aren't you in danger of smothering the boy?
1: Smothering him doesn't worry me, but these crew haircuts don't make very comfortable cushions. I'll move down a little. Now, there. Okay. So far, I know this kid is insured for $2 million and that his policy pays off on suicide. What else?
4: One half hour ago, Milford Brooks walked into this office and changed the beneficiary in his policy.
1: Uh-huh.
4: Then, sir, he proceeded to demand, not request, mind you, but demand a loan of $500,000.
1: Quite a touch.
4: When I explained to him that there were no provisions for a loan in his policy, he threatened suicide.
1: Which would cost you $2 million. So all we have to do is keep him alive, huh?
4: And he's managed to make that no small problem. His choice of a new beneficiary is downright frightening. One of the most notorious gamblers in the East. His name is Hatcher, Harold Hatcher.
1: Ouch.
4: Oh, do you know him?
1: Sure. That kid's been a post office pinup boy for a lot of years.
4: Well, that's the situation. I'm engaging you to protect Milford Brooks' future. Dollar, I want you to protect the boy. Give him something to live for. You know, an interest in life.
1: An interest in life? Well, then let's see. I know. Here. This should help.
4: What's that you got there?
1: Well, it's what's commonly referred to in the more successful of bachelor circles as my little black book.
4: Oh.
1: Well, now, let's see. Ruby? No. Her favorite expression is drop dead. Bernadine? No. She'd be the new beneficiary by midnight.
4: Oh, dear.
1: Now, here. Here's the one, butter. Say, Farnsworth, would you mind passing me that phone? The one with the long cord?
4: Oh, no.
1: Lie still, Buster. My little friend here is showing signs of life.
4: Here you are. Maybe you should let him breathe a bit more.
1: Don't worry. He'll be all right. Hello. Oh, hello. I want to call New York. Yeah. Hudson, 24292.
4: Dollar, you're not thinking of taking this boy to New York, are you?
1: Well, I'm going there myself. You want me to keep an eye on him, don't you? Now, don't fret, Farnsworth. All is not lost.
4: You do worry me, sitting on his chest that way.
1: Hello? Hello, Butter? This is Johnny. Yeah, I'll be in town tonight. I want to see you. And look, here's what I want you to do. Yes, yes, it's all right to say over the telephone. Now, I want you to reserve a table at the hatchery in my name for 10 o'clock tonight. Will you do that? Okay, I'll see you at your apartment in a few hours. But, honey, I can't make it any earlier. I'm sitting up on a sick friend. Okay, goodbye.
4: I'm not sure that I agree with your methods.
1: Huh?
4: Ow! What's the matter? Did he hit you?
1: Hit me? He bit me. Expense account, item 3. Liquor, $18. Keeping Milford Brooks III peaceful seemed to be the immediate problem. And a bottle of rare old brandy seemed to be the immediate answer. I poured most of it into him, and by the time he started to tick again, he'd gone through the unusual process of going to sleep sober and waking up enchanted. I loaded him into my car, and we headed for New York. As we passed through New Haven, he opened one eye, looked up, saw the Yale Bowl, and gave 3 cheers for old Eli.
2: Ray, Ray, Ray,
1: Ray. Oh, old Yale would sure be proud of you. Why anybody would want to insure you for $2 million is more than I can figure.
2: My daddy loved me very much, and my mother loved me very much.
1: Now, that's nice.
2: And not only that, but I love somebody very much. And not only that, but I hate somebody very much.
1: That's interesting.
2: You know something? Next to one other guy, I hate you more than anybody else.
1: Oh, here, lover boy, it's a cocktail hour again. Time for your bottle. Rolling along the Merritt Parkway, I felt very much alone with my thoughts. And believe me, they weren't very pleasant company. The way it stacked up for me, Brooks had built up a fat gambling debt with Harold Hatcher and had been forced into making him his beneficiary. The suicide threat that he was holding over the insurance company was a little tougher to figure. Unless he was trying to finance a trip for himself to get away from the man with a murder motive, Hatcher. My hungry little mind nibbled away on those unsavory morsels of food for thought all the way to Butter's apartment.
2: Hey. Hey, where are you taking me? I want to go to New York.
1: If you don't behave, Buster, I'll punch your ticket.
5: Johnny, darling, welcome to New York.
2: Well, that's the fastest trip I ever had.
1: Quiet.
5: Well, where did you find this?
1: In a box of Cracker Jack. Let us in, dear.
5: I don't know about you. Some men bring me flowers, some bring me candy. What do you bring me? A boiled owl in a Brooks Brothers suit.
2: Pleased to meet you.
1: Yeah, let's trot him into the bedroom, honey.
5: He'd look more at home in the bathtub. I'll need to pull down the cover.
1: All right. Now, come on, Buster. Lie down.
2: Charm, charm, charm.
1: That kid's liquor sure can hold him.
5: How long have you been playing nursemaid to this bottle, baby?
1: Get behind that bar, sweet, and I'll tell you all about it.
5: Sure. Horrible examples don't seem to bother you, do they?
1: If you knew how that guy has been bothering me.
5: What did he do to you?
1: Well, let's just say he put the bite on me. No. Gosh, the river sure does look pretty tonight.
5: Bourbon and soda?
1: Now, please. Anything but brandy. I've been sniffing that second hand all the way from Hartford. Butter, see that big boat out there?
5: Mm-hmm.
1: Oh, I sure would like to be on it. With you, sailing off to faraway romantic places.
5: Get with it, darling. That's the 125th Street Ferry.
1: Oh.
5: Here's your drink. Come on now. Tell Butter all about it.
1: So old friend Bourbon and I proceeded to tell her all about it. It wasn't easy. Everything about her kept flagging down my train of thought. The longer she looked at me, the less I wanted of Milford Brooks III. And the more I wanted of beautiful Butter I and only. She was a sympathetic listener to my story until I gave her the answer to her first and only question.
5: And where do I fit into all this?
1: Well, baby, I thought you understood. My job is to give this poor misguided boy something to live for. That's you.
5: Well.
1: Now, honey, hold everything. Don't go getting your corn all popped. You misunderstand. I really mean it. I thought if he'd just got a look at you and realized that things like you exist, why, You'd make any man glad to be alive. Oh, come on now, Butter. Melt a little. I wouldn't let anything happen to you. You know that.
5: Did I hurt you?
1: Oh, no. I'm getting used to it. People have been taking pokes at me all day.
5: I'm sorry.
1: Ah, that's better.
5: You want some more bourbon?
1: I want some more you.
5: Well, help yourself.

0: Honey, it's getting late. Let's make this the last drink.
1: What time is it?
0: Oh, it's 20 to 10. Oh. My reservation at the hatchery is for 10. Here.
1: Thanks. Cigarette? Oh, empty. Some more out in the other room, I'll get them.
0: I'd love to get you on a slow boat to China.
1: Johnny!
0: Oh, I'm coming.
1: He's gone.
0: What? Well, he can't be.
1: But he is. The window's wide open.
0: Oh, the fire escape. What a smart guy I am. Trading 3 drinks of bourbon for $2 million on the hoof. Oh, that's the biggest bar check I ever picked up.

0: That's a big bar check for anyone to pick up. As a matter of fact, it's a bigger bar check than you've ever heard of anyone picking up before. And that should give you an idea of what to expect in the second act as you follow this new CBS series starring Dick Powell in the title role, yours truly, Johnny Dollar.
1: Well, nobody could say I wasn't working fast. I'd only been in town for an hour, and I'd already succeeded in losing Mildred Brooks' affair. I spent another hour of his all-too-short life expectancy unsuccessfully shaking down the neighborhood for him. And then, feeling very much like a bloodhound that had flunked his sniffing exam, I went back to Butter's apartment.
2: No luck, Johnny.
1: Oh, sure, plenty of luck. All bad.
2: Is there anything I can do to help?
1: A kiss for luck.
2: What are you going to do?
1: Nothing. Just a little phone call.
3: Police headquarters.
1: This is Johnny Dollar. Give me missing persons.
3: Any particular one?
1: Don't be a wise guy. Lieutenant Fisher.
3: Yes, sir.
4: Lieutenant Fisher.
1: Fisher, this is Johnny Dollar.
4: Hello, Dollar. Who'd you lose?
1: One man, my mind, and if I'm not careful, my professional reputation. The guy's name is Brooks, Milford III. Got anything on him?
4: Hold on.
1: All right.
2: Don't look at me like that. It wasn't all my fault.
4: Dollar?
1: Yeah?
4: We haven't found him yet, but we think we know where he is.
1: Huh?
4: The Hudson River. At 11:15 tonight, his top coat, complete with identification, was found taking a ride on the 125th Street Ferry.
1: Oh. Anything else?
4: Nothing much. A package of matches was found under the coat, monogram. You don't happen to know anybody whose initials are H.H., do you?
1: H.H.?
4: Yeah.
1: There's always Horace Height. Thanks, Fisher. I'll check back with you later.
4: I'll be here.
1: H.H., Harold Hatcher.
2: What are you mumbling about? Bad news?
1: Looks like about $2 million worth. They found Milford's coat on the 125th Street Ferry.
2: You and your faraway romantic places.
1: Very funny. I'll see you later, honey, and maybe about 11. Expense account, item 4. Nightclubs. $28. Harold Hatcher's hatchery was in a cellar under a hotel, but the prices were high enough to rate a penthouse. The club was draped in too much satin, its lady customers in too little. The decor was French provincial, the music was Brazilian, and the food was from Dixie. The drinks looked weak and the waiters looked strong. All in all, the joint was a sight for sore eyes, for making them sore. The only pretty thing in the place was a blonde. She came strolling up to my table, her hips unconsciously sending subtle little messages back to the rumba band. She opened her mouth, slid her tongue over her lower lip, and let a few warm, soft words slide out.
5: Looking for someone?
1: Well, you'll do until the real thing comes along. Sit down.
5: Thanks. I won't have a drink.
1: Well, I didn't ask you.
5: My name is Janelle.
1: Janelle? Wow, that's a nice name.
5: I understand you were asking about Mr. Hatcher.
1: Well, I asked if he was in. The waiter said he wasn't. Do you know him?
5: More than somewhat. What do you want to see him about?
1: A mutual friend, Milford Brooks.
5: Uh-huh. I know most of the quiet clothes boys around here, so you want a cop. You don't look like the type that would be a society friend of the Brooks family, so what are you?
1: I'll ignore that. Is Hatcher around?
5: He might be.
1: Then come on, where's his office?
5: The top of those stairs.
1: Can I expect any trouble getting in?
5: You won't have any trouble.
1: How do you know?
5: Because Harold sent me down here to look you over.
1: Oh.
5: I think you're all right.
1: So, I've won myself the good housekeeping seal of approval, huh?
5: Keeping a house with you would meet with my approval.
1: I ran for my life at a slow walk up the stairs. When I located the door to Hatcher's office, I knocked once and went in.
6: Come on in.
1: Thanks. So I'm Johnny Dollar. I was hired by East Coast Underwriters to protect the interest of a kid named Milford Brooks III.
6: Now, what's that supposed to mean to me?
1: You know him, don't you?
6: Well, he isn't exactly one of my boozing buddies.
1: How much money does he owe you?
6: Well, we've got him on the books for a few bob. Why?
1: They picked up his top coat tonight on the 125th Street Ferry. He wasn't in it. It might have been suicide, or it might have been a knockover made to look like a suicide. What's your choice?
6: What do you get off asking me about my choice?
1: Where were you between 11 and 11:30 tonight?
6: What's it to you?
1: I thought you might like to rehearse some answers. The law will be asking some questions real soon now.
6: I don't know why I should tell you, but I was driving around in my car getting some air.
1: Oh, now, you'll have to do better than that. They found one of your match folders under Brooks' coat.
6: You're out of your mind. Let me ask you. The kid owed me a couple of $100,000. You think I'm going around knocking off my own assets?
1: Hatcher, I don't know whether you're stupid or bright.
6: Don't worry about it. I know.
1: What about that insurance policy?
6: What insurance policy?
1: Now, look, Hatcher, we're big boys. We both know that changing a beneficiary in an insurance policy is a legal transaction. That means witnesses. That means it isn't secret.
6: What are you talking about?
1: That you and East Coast Underwriters and I know all know that Brooks made you the beneficiary in his policy and that you stand to come into $2 million when they fish out his body.
6: I don't know anything about it.
1: Motives don't come much bigger.
6: I'm telling you, this is all news to me, and you and nobody else is going to make me move off that story.
1: I feel the same about mine. It doesn't take a genius to know that Brooks didn't love you $2 million worth. There's only one logical reason for his making you the beneficiary. You forced him into it. Who'd believe anything else?
6: Who cares? They'd have to prove it. And brother, that can't be done. Now, how would you... Yeah. Okay, Rocky, thanks for the news. Take the inspector into the bar and buy him a drink. I'll be right down. Dollar, did you turn me in?
1: They're here, huh?
6: Yeah.
1: No, I didn't turn you in. I'm not a cop. Here, have a cigarette.
6: Thanks. Here's a light. Well, come on. Maybe they just want to sell me some tickets to the policeman's ball.
1: For a guy in a hot spot, Hatcher was certainly a cool customer. I followed him out of the office, down the stairs, and back into the club. Janelle was sitting there right where I'd left her. And I thought to myself, now there's a gal who should never sit down. She looks so pretty standing up.
6: Janelle, buy Mr. Dollar a drink. I have to go play 20 questions with some fellas in the bar.
5: Sure, baby. Anything you say. Anything.
6: I'll see you, Dollar.
1: Yeah.
5: How'd you make out?
1: Well, you can never tell about a guy like that. He's a smart boy, strong, silent type.
5: Wouldn't talk, huh? A real close-mouth act. About what?
1: Oh, just a little doodad. $2 million life insurance policy.
5: Wait a minute. That young Brooks kid?
1: That's right.
5: I knew it. Tried to tell him he'd get into trouble, but he wouldn't listen to me.
1: Oh, you knew about it, huh? I suppose you also know what was behind it.
5: Sure, Milford owed him some money. A lot of money. It's in writing.
1: What kind of writing?
5: The personal note that Brooks was going to get back if he made Harold beneficiary.
1: Well, where is this note?
5: Do I look like the kind of girl who'd put the finger on her boyfriend?
1: You look like the kind of girl who'd do anything if she wanted to.
5: Thanks. I'll give you a slight hint. It's in his office. You'll find it in the inside pocket of one of his suits in the wardrobe. What are you waiting for? I'll watch the bar.
1: Nothing, sweetheart. Nothing at all. Whatever her reasons, Mr. Harold Hatcher's little female playmate was trying awful hard to send him up on a murder rap. And I was going to try awful hard not to let her down. Back in Hatcher's office, I found myself alone in a room with a telephone. And being a guy who can never resist a free call, I unleashed the magic wonders of the AT&T.
7: This better be you, Johnny Dollar.
1: Shh, quiet, Butter. I've only got a few seconds.
7: It seems that's all you ever have for me. Now, if you...
1: Look, Angel, Angel, just another hour. I'll get you a nice present.
7: I don't care if you're another century. And as for presents, the last one you brought me was a drunk, and you even let him get away from me. Good night.
1: Life presents a gloomy picture ever downward toward the tomb. Having wasted those few precious moments of an already misspent youth, I decided I'd better get on my pony before Mr. Hatcher showed up. I found Milford Brooks' personal note in one of Hatcher's suits, all right. As a matter of fact, I found something in all his suits. A great big glimmer of light. Expense account, item 5. Taxi fare, $10. I left the office in a hurry, Janelle at her table and Hatcher at his bar. I got out of the club and into a taxi parked a half block down the street. There, I waited until my favorite suspect left the hatchery and piled into another cab, and off we went. On a chase that would have made Ben Hur look like a plowing bee. We skittered over to Lexington and headed uptown. At 72nd, the cab turned right and pulled to a stop. My driver was on his toes, and his toes were on his brake. We stopped, too, half a block behind.
8: You want us to wait, huh?
1: No, here you are. Keep the change.
8: Hey, thanks.
1: It was a garage that belonged to a residence on the parallel street a block away. The living quarters upstairs were dark enough to look interesting. I indulged in a bit of genteel breaking and entering. Entering that old barn didn't take much breaking. I crept up the stairs. It sounded like they were left over from an old ghost story. And so did the first voice I heard when I stopped halfway up.
9: We've got to be careful, especially about that Johnny Dollar. Are you sure he didn't follow you?
1: That voice sounded awfully dry to be coming from a guy who supposedly had spent most of the night snoozing in the bottom of the Hudson River. It was Mildred Brooks III.
10: Get up on your feet, Brooks.
9: Well, now, wait a minute. I
10: started this thing slugging you, and I might as well finish it the same way.
11: Leave him alone, you.
10: Now, pull in the claws, Angel. And sit on his lap.
11: You hard-footed egg. I'll kill you.
9: Get off of me. Huh? I should have known better than to get mixed up with a low-class female like you.
11: Why, you punk?
10: Now, hold it. We pushed the lady around enough, Brooks.
9: Tell me to be careful, will you? Why didn't you think of that before you led him here?
11: Wipe your nose, little boy.
10: Now, don't you go getting fat-headed, gorgeous. Neither one of you are exactly what I'd call masterminds. When you planted that match folder on a little boy Blue Blood's topcoat on the ferry boat, you both should have been more careful.
11: You think so?
10: You bet I think so. If I were planning a piece of evidence to incriminate Mr. Harold Hatcher, I would have left a cigarette lighter. I found one in the pocket of every suit he owns back there in his closet in the club. It wasn't hard to figure out that that guy never carries a book of matches.
9: What do you want?
10: I'm only interested in one thing. Saving the insurance company $2 million. And Buster, I think you've done it for me.
9: Dollar, I...
10: This is insurance fraud. It has been ever since you put on that fake suicide attempt. Trying to extort $500,000 out of the company.
9: Dollar, wait a minute.
10: Ah, come on. We're leaving.
12: You heard him, Dollar.
11: Harold.
9: Hatcher.
12: He said, wait a minute. He wants to talk.
10: Yeah, everybody wants to get in on the act. How did you get here?
12: When the police in this town think maybe a guy's jumped off a ferry boat and nobody's seen him do it, they check the counters on the turnstiles at each end. In the case of Brooks, as many people got off that boat as got on.
10: Well, it makes sense. They'd hardly hold a guy because somebody lost a topcoat.
11: How did you know we were here?
12: You know me, baby. You never go any place I don't know about. Okay, Brooks, you felt like talking. Now I feel like listening. Get it up.
9: Well, I don't know what you mean.
10: I know what you mean, Hatcher. One, he gave you a big, fat $2 million motive for murder. And two, he did his best to make it look like you did murder him with that broken-down match cover plant on the ferry boat. It's just that simple.
12: And you, baby?
11: Harold, please.
12: You put him up to it, didn't you, you cheap little muscler? Trying to get rid of me, will you?
11: No, Harold!
10: Now, calm down, Hatcher. You don't need any gun around here. They're tame.
12: Well, maybe I'm not. Since so many people have gone to so much trouble to hand me a nice, easy way to make $2 million, maybe I'll just go ahead and make it. I'll show these amateurs how these things are really done. Come on, Brooks. How'd you like to go for a nice, cool half a ferry boat ride?
9: No, Hatcher. No. Look, it's her fault. I'll give you anything you
12: You're
9: want.
12: You're wrong, sonny boy. You're going to give me everything.
9: No. No. You can't. Let me out of here!
10: Brooks bolted for the door. Hatcher snapped a shot at him. And I hit Hatcher with a do-or-die tackle from behind. The gun flew out of his hand.
12: No, you don't.
10: I beat him to it and swung it straight into his skull.
1: Half the people in the room were lying there bleeding. Brooks from gunshot, Hatcher from gun butt. Janelle and I stood there panting. But believe me, not for each other. We stood that way until the police arrived.

0: Dollar, it's beyond me. I sent you out to protect the life of a very important policyholder, and now where are we? Standing in a hospital corridor, worrying about whether he's going to live or die.
1: As far as I'm concerned, Mr. Farnsworth, you're only half right. I'm just standing in a hospital corridor.
0: Oh, Dollar, you're heartless.
1: Well, if you'd been bitten where he bit me, you wouldn't care if he lived or died either. I'm getting out of here.
0: Well, where are you going?
1: It'll be explained in my expense account under miscellaneous expense. Oh, don't fall over when you come to an item for
0: $318. $318? For what?
1: Not for what, Farnsworth. For whom? Expense account total. And it all adds up to a little matter of $1,182.23. Which you may say, Mr. Farnsworth, is a lot of money for one man to spend in 2 days. But you must bear in mind that the amount at stake was $2 million. And you know the price of steak these days. It might comfort you to know that I just returned from the hospital. Brooks was strong enough to make a full statement, which you will find enclosed. This in itself should prove sufficient to establish evidence of attempted fraud against your company, allowing you to immediately avoid his policy. It boils down to one sentence, to wit. Brooks and Janelle wanted to get rid of Hatcher so that they could live happily ever after. Knowing those two, they never had a chance. And oh yes, that that miscellaneous item, the one for $318, it was a bracelet for a certain party who made this special investigation for me very special. Oh, if you want a receipt for this item, I'll send you a lock of her hair. Yours, truly, Johnny Dollar.

0: So, with the final signature on his expense account, Dick Powell as Johnny Dollar has just closed the books on his first adventure in this new CBS series. The script for tonight's broadcast was written by Paul Dudley and Gil Dowd, and the music was created and conducted by Dick Arant. The entire production was under the direction of Tony Leader. Be sure to tune in again next week when the expense account covers Special Investigation Singapore, another unusual adventure starring Dick Powell in...
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8: Johnny Dollar.
9: Hi, Johnny. This is Betty Norton.
8: I've been trying to call you.
9: I know I was out. I'm sorry.
8: You keep pretty late hours. It's after midnight.
9: They'll wake you up?
8: No.
9: Good. Why don't you come over? The moon's real nice tonight. The lake is luscious.
8: I'll come over, Betty. But not to talk about the moon or the water.
9: Oh. Got something else on your mind, maybe?
8: Yeah. A little thing called...

0: Item 6, $2. Tip to the Crystal Lake Hotel garage attendant for rousting him out of bed to get my car. I wanted very much to have another talk with Betty Norton, the wealthy, glamorous girl on the other side of the lake. She had told me she hadn't been with Edward Russell when he left the hotel bar the night he was murdered. But the bartender at the hotel swore that she and Russell had left together. If she'd lied about that, maybe she'd lied about a few other things. When I got to her lakeshore mansion, she had a few well-spaced dim lights burning, a dreamy-type record playing, and some drinks mixed. The whole bit.
1: Here you are, Johnny. Bourbon, isn't it?
0: Yeah. Ah, you've got a good memory, Betty.
1: Sure. I always remember what's important.
0: Or what you want to remember.
1: Same thing.
0: Isn't? How about the things you don't want to remember?
1: Meaning?
0: A couple of questions I want to ask you.
1: Oh, now don't start making with those dull questions again. Look, let's just have a drink.
0: Last time I had to go swimming with you before you'd answer. This time it's got to be a drink, huh?
1: Well, I thought we might dance, too.
0: With you leading, I suppose. Sorry, Betty. I know you probably own quite a few things in this world, but the list stops short of me. I want some answers from you, and I want them now.
1: Okay, so be a party pooper. So ask questions.
0: You told me you met Edward Russell in the hotel bar the night he was murdered. You had one drink with him and left.
1: That's right.
0: You lied, Betty.
1: Who says so?
0: The bartender at the hotel.
1: Man, I've always tipped him so well, too.
0: Look, baby, suppose we cut the comic routines, huh?
1: All right, so I left the bar with Russell.
0: Why did you lie about it to me this afternoon?
1: It's very simple, Johnny. Part of the Norton training, I guess.
0: What does that mean?
1: My father told me long ago I could do whatever I liked, but to keep it out of the newspapers. That's the way I've played it ever since.
0: Well, go on.
1: On that night you're talking about, Russell and the bartender got into a fight.
0: I know.
1: And that's why I lied to you. Believe me. I just didn't want to be mixed up in anything that could land in the papers.
0: I see. What happened then?
1: He and I went to a coffee shop to sober him up a little. You can check that.
0: I will. Then what?
1: He kept mumbling about somebody named Billy was looking for.
0: He say much about him?
1: No, it wasn't making very much sense. And then Hiram came into the coffee shop.
0: Who?
1: Hiram, the old fellow who drives what passes for a taxi here at the lake. He told Russell somebody wanted to see him. Russell left with Hiram.
0: And you didn't see Russell after that?
1: No, I didn't. You don't look convinced, Johnny.
0: I'm not. You lied once before, you could be lying again.
1: Sorry. I told you I lied before, but this time it's the truth.
0: Mm-hmm. We're going to get in touch with Hiram.
1: His number's on the cover of the local directory.
0: Local directory. This one over here?
1: Yes.
0: Okay.
1: Johnny, at this time of night?
0: Yes, at this time of night.
1: He doesn't usually take calls after midnight.
0: Sleep around somewhere, I guess. Well, I'll check him in the morning.
1: What is it?
0: Shh, quiet.
1: Johnny, what is it? What's the matter?
0: I thought I heard something outside here. Could it have been one of your servants?
1: Well, I only have a housekeeper with me here, and she went to bed hours ago.
0: Hmm.
1: There are a lot of deer around here. Maybe that's what it was.
0: Yeah, maybe.
1: Johnny, you call Hiram in the morning. He'll back my story up. It's crazy thinking I had anything to do with Russell's murder. What possible reason could I have?
0: A pretty weird one, maybe, but it might fit. You told me this afternoon you had to play everything your way. You've probably been doing it most of your life and getting away with it. Maybe Russell wouldn't cooperate.
1: Are you kidding? Look, men like Russell are a dime a dozen. So I had a drink with him and got mixed up in a barroom brawl. I should have known better. But as far as getting interested in him, I wasn't. Believe me, I can always find others who like to play it my way, as you put it. What's the matter?
0: Oh, you kill me. That gold-plated front you put on. I wonder if behind it you aren't just a hollow, lonely kid.
1: Thanks a lot for reminding me, Mr. Freud.
0: Oh, I'm sorry. I guess that was a little out of line.
1: I guess I was asking for it. But you're wrong about me not being able to stand anyone who doesn't play it my way. You see, I found someone who won't. And I kind of like it. Kind of like you, that is.
0: yeah, look,
1: oh,
0: I guess
1: don't
0: I better...
1: worry. I'm not going to try to appropriate you or

0: bayou. But about the loneliness? Don't leave just yet, Johnny. Stay just a few minutes more.
1: Okay. Just a few minutes. I guess I felt a little sorry for her and her loneliness. Or maybe it was... Well, anyway, I stayed a few minutes more. I think it was just a few minutes. My watch had stopped. First thing in the morning, I tried to get Hiram the cab driver on the phone again, but still no answer. I headed for Deputy Sheriff Ansel Garrett's office. Clarence Bixby, who owned the cabin where Russell's body was found, was with him.
2: Good morning, Johnny.
1: Ants, Mr. Bixby.
3: Good morning, darling. Anything new?
1: Not much.
3: Well, I won't take up any more of your time, Sheriff. However, I would like to ask a favor of you, though.
2: What is it?
3: So far, the Denver papers haven't mentioned which cabin up here the body was found in. Now, I'd appreciate it if it could be kept that way. Otherwise, if it got out, I'm afraid my chances of selling the place would be pretty dim.
2: Yeah, and anybody who'd want to buy it for that reason would probably be the kind of person not very welcome here at the lake. Okay, Bixby. Sounds reasonable enough. I'll see what I can do.
3: Much obliged, Sheriff. Cigar?
2: No, thanks.
3: Dollar?
1: No, thanks.
3: Well, see you later, fellas. I'll be around a day or two more if you want me for anything.
2: Okay. Well, how do things look this morning, Johnny?
1: Just like Bixby's cigar wrapper.
2: Hmm?
1: I wish he'd quit tying those things in knots. Every time he does it, it reminds me that we're right in the middle of a knot we can't untie.
2: Yeah, it's a bear, all right.
1: Oh, brother, it's worse than that. A guy named Edward Russell takes off from his home in Denver and disappears. He turns up here looking for a guy named Bill, of which there are too many in this town.
2: Then Bixby brings a prospect up here to show his cabin, too. He finds the padlock's been switched. Russell's body inside.
1: Yeah. Ants, the only person who stood to profit financially on Russell's death is his wife, Leona, beneficiary on his $50,000 insurance policy. But she couldn't have killed him. The Denver police established her in Denver at the time.
2: Oh, incidentally, she's up here at the lake now, Johnny.
1: Oh, yeah, she told me over the phone you wanted her to confirm the identification. How'd she bear up?
2: Not too well. It was kind of rough. You get any information out of Betty Norton?
1: Well, her story is she had coffee with Russell after his fracas with the bartender. Hiram, the cab driver, came in and told Russell somebody was looking for him. Russell went away with Hiram.
2: You checked with Hiram?
1: I've been trying to get in touch with him on the phone. No answer.
2: Yeah, he's on the go a lot. He keeps his cab behind the hotel garage. We can check there and leave a message for him.
1: Yeah, okay. Yes. What about Bixby as a possibility?
2: I thought of that too, Johnny.
1: It had taken an awful lot of nerve to kill a guy and then arrange to discover the body in your own cabin, but... It sure would be quite a cover.
2: Yeah. But like you say, it'd take more nerve than most men have got. Besides, we run a check on Bixby, and we've turned up absolutely nothing to tie him into the deal at all. Now, there's no evidence he'd ever known Russell.
1: I know. Leona Russell can't remember her husband ever mentioning Bixby's name. Hey, wait a minute. How about Putnam?
2: Well, the guy who wanted to buy Bixby's cabin?
1: Yeah. The same thing could apply to him. He knew the cabin was empty. He could have planted Russell's body there and then arranged for Bixby to open the cabin.
2: It could be, except how does he tie in?
1: I don't know. He said he and his wife wanted to buy the cabin. Might be interesting to check with his wife and see what she says.
2: Not a bad idea, Johnny. I'll put in a long-distance call to her. Don't count on much, though.
1: At this point, Ansel, I'm counting on nothing. And I wasn't. I was getting nowhere trying to match a logical motive with any of the suspects. I decided I might as well continue checking guys named Bill around town and see if I could find the one Russell had been looking for. I went down to Bill's boathouse at the landing. Bill Jensen, who ran it, was a stocky, heavyset man in his late 20s. His face looked friendly enough. That is, if you weren't paying much attention to his eyes. They were about the coldest shade of blue I'd ever seen.
4: What can I do for you, Mr. Dollar? Boat, maybe?
1: A little information, maybe.
4: What about?
1: A man named Edward Russell.
4: The guy who was murdered? What about him?
1: Did he come around here to your boathouse?
4: Not that I know of.
1: Well, he was looking for a man named Bill, and I thought you might be the one.
4: No. No, Aunt Garrett was telling me about him, but I'm not the one he was looking for, sorry.
1: Did you have to see him around town anywhere?
4: Russell? Nope. First time I saw him was his picture in the paper after the killing.
1: I see. Hey, you got quite a lot of boats here, Jensen.
4: Yeah, pretty big investment in them.
1: You keep the ones here in the boathouse padlocked, I see.
4: No, I have to. Used to get one stolen now and then. Say, you want to take one out in the lake now, Mr. Dollar?
1: Not right now, Jensen. Maybe later. See you around. All of a sudden, I was real interested in Bill Jensen and his boathouse, because some of the padlocks on the boats looked very much like the one that had been placed on Bixby's cabin door, the one he'd pried off when he discovered Russell's body. I wanted a closer look at those padlocks, but now wasn't the time. I went on back to the hotel to look for Hiram, but his taxi still wasn't there. So I left him a message to contact me as soon as possible. Then, after dark, I went back to the boathouse. There was nobody around. I slipped in the back and took a close look at the boat padlocks. Yeah, no doubt about it. They were the same kind as the one on Bixby's door. And one of them was missing. Yeah, Bill Jensen could be my boy. I hit the deck fast behind one of the boats and looked around me. It was a bad spot to be in. I was pinned against a wall. I edged toward the rear, then dove for the door of the tiny office. Then I realized my mistake. I'd figured that the office would have an outside door, but it didn't. I was trapped. Yeah, it looked like I'd just solved the murder. The hard way.

0: Now, here's our star to tell you about tomorrow's episode of this week's story.
1: Tomorrow, a shot in the dark that missed, and another that hit the bullseye. Join us, won't you? 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

Yours truly, Johnny Dollar, starring Bob Bailey, is transcribed in Hollywood. Written by Robert Reif, it is produced and directed by Jack Johnstone. 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Roy Rowan speaking.

Diana Muhammad, Cannon Beach, 6 p.m. It is 6 p.m. on the beach with my family, burning a hot fire. The sun is going down with the color of orange. I hear the waves roaring in my ears. Find your purpose, find your purpose. I see the 9 seagulls high up in the sky, the deep blue sky. It is 6:10. My family went inside the dark, black wooden house. I stayed outside, feeling the icy cold wind against my dark chocolate bar face. It is 6:30. I am thinking about my purpose. What is my purpose in life? Is it being a fashion designer, a singer, a dancer, businesswoman? I close my eyes with my back lie down on the chestnut sand. I see in my head my vision for life. I open my eyes, ran into the dark black wooden house with my sandals in my left hand. I feel free. I feel I know what to do in my life. It is a fashion designer and creating my own business. I go into the house with the smell of sizzling onions, like victory. Everyone is talking, but I rush into my room. Close my red tile door and kneel down and pray to God. I feel free, 6:45. I feel free, 7 o'clock. I feel free, 7:15. I feel free, 7:30. I feel free, 7:45. I feel I have a purpose. I prayed and prayed. My mother walked in and knocks on the door. Bayena, Bayena, are you okay? I say, I'm fine, I say. My mother says, okay, and leaves the door. I sat on my bed and covered my face with my bright yellow pillow and cried tears of joy. I wiped my face with my dirty orange shirt from the fire engine hamper. I run through my door and never looked back. I am free, free, free. I found who I must be. The next day I go to the beach, full with my head centered on God and my purpose in life. I am focused. It is 6 a.m.

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0: Come in. Welcome. I'm E.G. Marshall. Life is but a day, a fragile dewdrop on its perilous way down from the summit of a tree. Yes, it's possible. In the grand and inexplicable scheme of things, in the endless registry of eternity, life may be but a day, or an hour, or even a moment. Ah, but what a day, what an hour, what a moment some of us make of it.
1: But, Eleanor, if you divorce him, you won't get any of his money.
2: That's true, dearest. That's why I won't divorce him.
1: Well, if you don't divorce him, how can you marry me?
2: That's no problem.
1: Well, you can't marry me if you're his wife.
2: But I can if I'm his widow.
1: Eleanor, you want us to wait till he dies? That could take years.
2: You keep edging away from it. But you know what I'm talking about. You do, don't you?
0: Our mystery drama, Let George Do It, was written especially for the Mystery Theater by Sam Dan.

0: New England. The traffic light on the main street has turned red. Harry has stopped. He waits, rather impatiently. After an eternity, which has really lasted only 30 seconds, the light turns green. Harry steps on his accelerator, but nothing happens. He feeds it gas, but it doesn't move. It will not move. Now what? Harry is ready, as the saying is, to blow a gasket, or is that what already happened to his engine?
1: Damn. If it isn't one thing, it's another.
2: Ease up on that pipe, Damon. She ain't about to go where she really don't want to go.
3: Are you the mechanic here? My car won't move.
2: What'd you say?
3: I said
2: well,
3: my...
2: Hold on. Ain't no point saying it again. I won't hear you this time, neither. Damon, let's have a mite of quiet around here for a bit.
3: I said my... I said my car won't go. If you look out your door, you can see. It's just down the street.
2: Where? Ain't you fortunate she did that to you just a block away from a garage?
3: Oh, yeah, I'm really fortunate.
2: What seems to be the trouble?
3: Well, if I knew, I wouldn't be here, would I? Sir, I don't have a minute to lose. I have to get it fixed. I'm late for an appointment. Now, you have to help me.
2: You ain't about to help yourself, letting your blood pressure shoot sky high.
3: I simply have to be on my way.
2: We'll have a look. What else can we do? I see the culprit.
3: Is it a big problem?
2: Nope.
3: Will it take long to fix?
2: Nope.
3: Expensive?
2: Nope.
3: Oh, well, that's a relief. What is it?
2: You see? She broke on you.
3: What broke on me?
2: Your accelerator cable clip.
3: Oh.
2: Just a little metal thingamajig ain't hardly the size of a dime.
3: But you can fix it.
2: She attaches here to your carburetor. That's life, ain't it?
3: Just what's funny?
2: Well, big, expensive car you got there. And yet this here small, tiny little thing can't cost no more than 15, 20 cents. Without her, the whole shooting match is dead.
3: Well, then you can get me out of here right away.
2: Oh, sure.
3: That's great.
2: That is.
3: Yes, that is what? That there's a problem?
2: Well, no, I didn't say there was necessarily going to be a problem.
3: But there could be, right? What is it?
2: You see, in this here particular situation, why don't we just take the advice of the Bard of Avon?
3: Who?
2: Old Will Shakespeare.
3: What can Shakespeare have to do with a broken...
2: Remember? He said, neither a lender nor a borrower be.
3: Just what are you talking about?
2: Worry. Just plain worry. I ain't going to lend it to you, and don't you try to borrow it from me. So let us just wait and see what happens. Nope. Ain't in here.
3: What does that mean?
2: Well, I guess it means I don't have none.
3: How could you not have
2: a... Oh, you'd be surprised. It's just something you so seldom get a call for, you just fail to order them.
3: But what am I going to do?
2: Well, Joe Scott just might have one. Be inclined to doubt it, though. It's just something you never think about until you... Hello, Scotty? Scotty! He's deaf as an owl. I always say to him, why don't you wear one of them hearing aids? And you know what he answers? If I do that, folks will know I'm deaf. Now, don't that be...
3: Would you please find out if he has what you need?
2: Scotty, it's Pop Crosby. Fine. You going to the meeting tonight?
3: Would you please ask him if...
2: Listen, you wouldn't happen to have one of them small, tiny little accelerator cable clips? No, I don't want to sell you one. I want to know, do you have one? An accelerator cable clip. Here. Yeah. She hooks onto the carburetor. You don't. I thought you wouldn't. Well, see you tonight, Scotty.
3: Oh, boy, oh, boy. What are we going to do now?
2: Vanity of vanities, says the Bible. And he's the vainest man I ever...

0: did meet just won't wear a hearing aid.
1: Mister, what are you going to do about that part?
0: Oh, well, keep trying, I guess. You know what says, if at first you don't succeed. Well, Everett, you want to look and see?
1: Does he have one?
0: That's what we're about to find out.
1: What do we do if he doesn't?
0: Now, there you go, borrowing trouble again.
1: Are you telling me that nobody around here has a...
0: You do, Everett. Yep. You was my last hope. Hold on. He'll send it down with the son, Donald, but it'll cost you an hour's time.
1: Oh, that's all right. I don't care.
0: Plus the gasoline.
1: Yeah, whatever it is.
0: Everett, that'll be fine. You give my regards to Selena now. Right, Everett. Bye. Hey, that Everett, he believes in being prepared.
1: Mm-hmm. In other words, Donald, or whatever his name is, has to take an hour to get here.
0: Oh, no, you're paying for the round trip.
1: Oh, that's even better. That means we can expect him in 30 minutes.
0: No, he ain't gonna be here till after dinner.
1: Dinner? But it's not even 12 o'clock.
0: Well, that's when most folks around here eat dinner.
1: When will he be here?
0: By the time he's through eating and has nap.
1: What?
0: He'll surely be here before supper.
1: Look, mister, I have an appointment.
0: Well, there ain't much you can do about it, is there?
1: Oh.
0: Now, we got a nice little town here. Fine stores and all. Why don't you go to Eleanor's dress shop? Well, actually, it's more like one of them boutiques. The summer people say it's as good as anything in New York or Boston. Even Paris.
1: You mean I'll have to kill the better part of an afternoon in this place?
0: Oh, you should go to Eleanor's and buy a little gift. It'll help sort of ease that trouble you're having with your wife.
1: Hey, where do you get off saying I got trouble with my wife?
0: Well, to a certain extent, it's true, ain't it? You show me a man that travels, and I'll show you a man that's more or less in Dutch with his better half.
1: Is there any chance we can get him here sooner?
0: He's gonna get here when he gets here. Not one split second sooner or later.
2: Hello. May I help you? Or would you care to browse?
1: I'm looking for a gift for my wife.
2: What do you have in mind?
1: Oh, I don't know.
2: Oh, I see.
1: What is it you see?
2: Nothing.
1: I don't believe that.
2: You don't? Why not?
1: Oh, because I was looking into your eyes.
2: Were you?
1: They had a very knowing look.
2: Why were you looking into my eyes?
1: Because they're very...
2: pretty?
1: Yeah. Also, quite unusual.
2: In what way?
1: A mysterious way.
2: What do you mean by mysterious?
1: If I knew, it wouldn't be mysterious.
2: We've come full circle, haven't we?
1: Mm. Let's get back to that knowing look. You said you saw something. What was it?
2: I'm not sure I should tell you.
1: Why not?
2: One should never engage in a serious discussion with a stranger.
1: Well, how about a friend?
2: Only if the friend is of a forgiving nature.
1: Let's become friends. My name is Perry Foster. Your name is Eleanor Rawlings. It says so on the window. Perry? And Eleanor.
2: We don't move that rapidly up here in New England.
1: Oh, then I shall adjust my pace to yours.
2: What are you doing in this place, Mr. Foster?
1: How about Perry?
2: Up here, we don't usually get around to first names till after the first year.
1: Can you actually be the descendants of the folks who invented bumping?
2: Now, that's rather a long story.
1: I have a rather long afternoon. Why don't you, close the place. I'll take you to lunch.
2: You'd only grow tired of me after a while.
1: All I suggested was lunch.
2: That isn't true. You know it.
1: How serious this has become.
2: Any time a married man proposes an activity of any sort to a woman, not his wife, there's a possibility for things to become serious.
1: Well...
2: Wasn't your invitation to lunch truly a testing of the waters?
1: Why should I even bother to deny it? But what made you say I'd grow tired of you?
2: Oh, I judge you to be a man who tires easily as far as women are concerned. Probably because you can get them so easily. Well, you are quite attractive.
1: Oh, thank you. But you still haven't told me how you know I've grown tired of my wife.
2: Oh, you told me that yourself.
1: I did?
2: As soon as you walked in. You said you wanted a gift for your wife. I asked, what did you have in mind? And you said you didn't know.
1: And you said, I see.
2: That's what I saw. A man who is actively in love with his wife, who is still excited by her, knows what to buy her. He's aware of her needs. He anticipates her desires. He takes time to prepare, to plan, to create just the proper present. The purchases are part of a ritual of love, not some accidental circumstance.
1: I must say, you know how to flatter a customer's ego.
2: So you plan to use me as a surrogate, to take advantage of my taste, my discrimination.
1: Well, they're for sale, aren't they?
2: Of course.
1: Why don't we discuss it further at lunch?
2: I said you'd grow tired of me.
1: I'm just passing through. My car is laid up for repairs down the street.
2: You're telling me that once your car is fixed, you'll drive away from here forever.
1: Hmm. You do have a way of putting things, but of course that's what it amounts to.
2: Well, then of course there's my reputation to consider.
1: Look, all we're doing is having lunch.
2: If it ended with lunch, my reputation would still be intact. But you have other plans for me, don't you?
1: You know, you can start with a tiny crumb and parlay it into a banquet.
2: Perhaps I have other plans for you.
1: What are your plans?
2: Perhaps they more or less coincide with yours.
1: You're a very strange woman.
2: Of course. Don't I have mysterious eyes?
1: Where's the best place to eat in this town?
2: Why don't we lunch here?
1: Here?
2: Why not?
1: Well, why not?
2: Let me lock the door. And put up the sign.
0: And this is where we must drop the curtain for Act One. Happenstance, circumstance, fate, what do you want to call it? Here a man is driving through a sleepy little New England village, and out of the clear blue he blunders into an adventure. But what sort of adventure shall this turn out to be? This will become the affair of Act Two. Did I say affair? It may have been a Freudian slip. Most of the great writers of fiction will tell you where the action is, the true action, not just the sound and the fury, but the real struggles within the heart and the mind and the soul. Look for them in the quiet places, in the peaceful retreats, where all is apparently still and serene, far from the madding throng.
3: Well, hello there.
1: Is my car ready to go?
3: Oh, she's been done waiting a good hour or more. Here's your bill.
1: All right.
3: Hey, I see you bought your wife a little gift at Eleanor's. Told you she runs a real fine shop.
1: Here's my credit card.
3: Thank you. Perry Foster. All right. I don't know what you bought at Eleanor's, but it's better than anything you might pick up in New York or Boston. let's see. You want to sign this right here? Mm-hmm. Hey, that should do it. Hey, fine-looking figure of a woman, that Eleanor. Pity she's married to old Sid Rawlings.
1: Oh? She's married?
3: Yeah.
1: Oh, she didn't tell me.
3: Now, why should she tell you?
1: No particular reason. I mean, she doesn't look like a married woman.
3: You know, Sid's old enough to be her father. Maybe her grandfather.
1: Oh, why did she marry him?
3: Why'd you suppose? Money.
1: Money?
3: Why not? It's as good a reason for marrying as love. Maybe even better. Except, poor Eleanor. She never did get her money's worth.
1: In what way?
3: Oh, in every way. A year or two after the wedding, Sid lost practically every dollar.
1: How?
3: Oh, Sid was smart enough when he was young, but when he grew old, he became a fool. It happens. He wanted a young girl, which started him off. Then he took to playing the stock market, which finished him. Here's your card back. Drop in. See us again.
2: Well, good morning. Coffee?
1: Yes, dear.
2: What time did you get in last night?
1: Oh, after midnight.
2: Where were you?
1: Oh, I had to call on the Acme Company.
2: Jerry McKee phoned in the afternoon. He wondered what had become of you.
1: That must have been before I called him. I broke down in this little town, had to wait to get the car fixed.
2: Okay.
1: What does that mean?
2: It means okay.
1: Here. This is for you.
2: For me? Now, what do you suppose it is?
1: You could open it and find out.
2: Well, I suppose I could.
1: Well?
2: It's beautiful.
1: I thought you'd like it.
2: Well, what's the occasion? It isn't Christmas or my birthday or our anniversary.
1: Well, it isn't any occasion. I just saw something nice, that's all.
2: Mm-hmm.
1: I know what you're thinking.
2: If you want to make up for something, at least pick it out yourself.
1: Now what?
2: A thing like this, it's beyond you, Perry. You simply have no concept of style and color. She was a very capable sales girl, wasn't she?
1: Oh, Jenny.
2: You said to her, pick out something expensive you think my wife would like, right?
1: Oh, boy.
2: If you want to buy me a blouse, let it be ill-fitting and ugly. At least it would express your own taste.
1: Jenny, all I want to know is just one thing. How do I win?
2: You're not supposed to win. You're not supposed to lose. You just don't play games. That's all.
3: Well, howdy. You seem to like our part of the country.
1: I noticed last time that there's a very nice scarf to go with the blouse I bought for my wife.
3: Yeah.
1: But Eleanor's shop seems to be closed.
3: Is it?
1: Yes. Any reason?
3: If she's closed, she's closed. She's a highly independent woman. If she don't feel like opening up, she stays home.
1: It's too bad. I came all this way.
3: Did you?
1: Yes, I really would like to buy my wife that scarf.
3: Well, why don't you try Eleanor at home?
1: Oh, I don't think I should.
3: Well, you know Eleanor. Very highly obliging sort of woman.
1: Would you happen to have her address?
3: You follow the road out of town up to the top of the hill.
1: Uh-huh.
3: First right. It's the White House.
1: Okay. Thank you.

0: Yes.
1: Oh, are you Mr. Rawlings?
0: Oh, yes, I'm Sid Rawlings.
1: I hate to bother you and Mrs. Rawlings.
0: Yes. What about?
1: Oh, I'm a customer of Mrs. Rawlings, and I was driving through town. I don't know when I'll be this way again. I'd hoped to pick up a scarf, and the store is closed.
0: Oh, yeah.
1: I was wondering perhaps if Mrs. Rawlings might be able to help me out.
0: Well, she would. She was home.
1: Oh.
0: She's off on a buy-in trip.
1: Oh, that's too bad.
0: No. That's where she went last time. Anyhow, she just isn't here. Should I tell her you stopped by, Mr.?
1: It's not important. It really isn't important at all.
0: Well, sorry I can't help out.
1: No, it's all right. It's just fine.
2: Harry.
1: Yes?
2: I'd like to talk to you.
1: You've got the floor.
2: Do you suppose you could put down the paper?
1: What is it?
2: I'm sorry about the blouse. I had no right to put you down for it the way I did.
1: It's all right.
2: No, it isn't. It's just that I have this crazy idea.
1: What crazy idea?
2: You're being unfaithful to me. Oh, maybe it's just because we seem to quarrel so much lately.
1: No, Jenny.
2: I feel that you're either having an affair or...
1: Or what?
2: Or toying with the idea of having one. Perry, just remember, we love each other. We have 15 years together. We have the children, this home. Are you tired of it? Harry, what's the matter?
1: Nothing's the matter.
2: I know it's a grind. I know you work hard.
1: Why, you come up with things out of a clear blue sky.
2: Well, I read a great deal. The kids are away at school. You're always traveling.
1: Honey, my job requires me to travel.
2: I'm just stating the facts. So I have time on my hands. Most men, I read, lead lives of quiet desperation. Are you doing that, Perry?
1: No, I am not doing that. I'll get it.
2: Why don't you let it ring?
1: What?
2: Is it a law that says you have to answer a phone just because it's ringing?
1: It might be important.
2: Could it be more important than what we're doing right now?
1: What are we doing right now that's so important?
2: Oh, I'm sorry. Let it go.
1: Jenny, I understand. It's I've been trained. It's the way we are. When a phone rings...
2: Like Pavlov's dog.
1: Just let me get rid of this, huh? Hello.
3: Hello.
1: Yes.
3: Heard you drop by to see me today.
1: Yes, I did.
3: Sorry I wasn't in town. I will be tomorrow. I'd love to see you.
1: Yes, I'll try to get up around that way.
3: Will you try very hard?
1: As a matter of fact, I think it could be arranged.
3: It might be fun.
1: Yes, and I'll bring those catalogs.
3: Goodbye, darling.
1: Yes, good night. That was a customer.
2: Was it?
1: Well, who else would it be?
2: Oh, Perry.
1: I better turn in. I have to make a long trip tomorrow.
4: I missed you.
1: I wonder.
4: You don't believe me?
1: How many times have I driven through this town?
4: I don't know.
1: I've lost count. It's on my way to Canada. It's the shortcut out to the thruway. And I've driven up this main street. I've always stopped for the light. Your shop is on the corner.
4: Did you ever see me?
1: Did I? Possibly. I might have looked into the window while I was waiting for the light to change. I might have seen you without even knowing it.
4: And I may have seen you, too.
1: So, how long have we been aware of each other? And then, a little piece of metal, not much bigger than a dime, which costs less than a quarter, breaks, cracks, snaps, who knows, and so we meet.
4: See? It was destined.
1: I love you, Eleanor.
4: Do you?
1: Yes.
4: Are you sure you're not just bored with your wife?
1: It doesn't matter.
4: It does to me.
1: I love you, Elena.
4: You also loved your wife.
1: Oh, not the way I love you.
4: How do you know? You fell in love with her, what, 15 years ago? You may have forgotten what it was like.
1: It doesn't matter.
4: That's a favorite expression of yours. But it does matter. You're tired of her. You'll grow tired of me.
1: Eleanor, I want to marry you.
4: You'll divorce her and marry me?
1: Yes.
4: And then what will you do before a living?
1: What I'm doing now.
4: Which means I will have to sit at home and wait for you, just as she does.
1: But selling is the only thing I know how to do.
4: Why bother? You'll neglect me. I'll start to nag you. And one day, you'll drive through another town, see another lady.
1: Oh, come on. That won't happen.
4: It's happened already.
1: Eleanor, when you came along, it was...
4: No. I didn't just come along. You were looking for me, and I was looking for you. But this time, it has to be different.
1: It will be.
4: Only if we make sure of it.
1: We will, I promise you.
4: Not if you have to work for a living.
1: But I have to.
4: No, you don't.
1: Well, how else could I support us? You don't have any money.
4: I married a rich man.
1: Well, if you divorce him, you won't get any money from him.
4: That's right.
1: Besides, I understand he lost his money anyhow.
4: Yes, he did. He lost everything. All he has left is one life insurance policy.
1: Well, what good is that?
4: It's for $250,000.
1: A quarter of a million?
4: Mm-hmm. And I am the beneficiary.
1: But you won't be if you divorce him.
4: Who says I'm going to divorce him?
1: How can you marry me if you don't?
4: I can marry you without any problem at all. If I become a widow.
1: You mean we'll have to wait for him to die?
4: You keep edging away from it, don't you, Perry?
1: But I don't understand.
4: You do. You just don't want to admit it. You can't accept it at this point. But you know what I'm talking about, don't you?
5: Don't you? If you're one of the old-timers around here, you really aren't too surprised. Actually, you've probably been expecting something like this. Well, the problem has just been posed. It's out in the open. And all of its implications will be squarely faced when we return with Act 3.

0: Mr. Matthew Arnold claimed that with women, it's the heart that argues, not the mind. I must respectfully disagree. Differences of opinion that originate in the mind can speedily be resolved amicably. But the conflicts that are of the heart must continue until one party or the other has conquered completely. And men are no strangers to this type of dispute.
1: What are you saying, Eleanor?
2: I'm saying that I must become a widow.
1: But
2: let's use the most elementary reasoning, Perry. I cannot become a widow as long as Sid is alive. Since he will not oblige us by dying in the near future, we have to arrange this thing for ourselves.
1: You're talking about murder.
2: Can you suggest another alternative?
1: But, Eleanor, murder!
2: Did you ever kill anyone?
1: No.
2: Are you sure?
1: Oh, well, I was in the war. You never really saw the enemy. You just fired in the woods or across the field.
2: But you could have killed someone.
1: Yes?
2: Someone you never saw, never knew, who had never done any harm to you personally.
1: I don't even want to think about it.
2: You didn't get anything out of it.
1: And I don't want to talk about it either.
2: I think it's time you went home, Perry.
1: Eleanor!
2: We really don't have anything more to say to each other, do we?
1: I can't do it!
2: If you can't, you can't. Goodbye, Perry.
3: Would you like some lunch?
1: I'm not hungry.
3: Perry?
1: Look, I said I wasn't hungry.
3: All right. I know what you're not. I only wish I knew what you are.
1: Oh, I've been having some problems with my customers.
3: Oh, why don't you quit?
1: And do what?
3: Anything.
1: Well, what'll we do for money? The mortgage, the kids' schooling.
3: The kids can go to public colleges. I can work and help out till you find something you really like.
1: Oh,
3: Perry, what is wrong?
1: Honey, customers just aren't buying.
3: Perry, what's her name?
1: What's whose name? Why does a wife always have to think there's another woman?
3: Where are you going?
1: Out. I just remembered. I have to see a customer.
3: On Saturday?
1: Saturday, Sunday. That's what you have to do these days if you want to service your accounts. Eleanor?
2: Yes. May I show you something, or would you care to browse?
1: Eleanor, listen.
2: Sir, if you have no specific purchase in mind, it's very near closing time.
1: We have to talk.
2: About what?
1: I love you. I can't help myself. I just can't go on without you.
2: It looks very much as if you'll have to.
1: What kind of a woman are you? I'm willing to give up my wife, my home, my kids.
2: But not your job.
1: Why? Why do we have to kill him?
2: We have already gone into the reasons.
1: Eleanor, I just can't do it.
2: You'll be doing him a favor.
1: Don't say that.
2: It's true. He's very old. You saw him, didn't you?
1: Yes.
2: All the things that made life worthwhile, they don't exist for him anymore. It would be a mercy killing.
1: Don't put it that way.
2: Come home. Come home with me now. And see again why we have to do it.
1: Please. Eleanor, don't try to talk me into it.
2: Just come home with me, Perry. Sid, this is a customer, Mr. Perry Foster.
1: I believe we've met, Mr. Rawlings.
4: Oh, we have. I don't seem to remember.
2: Mr. Foster is a collector of old silver. And I thought I'd show him that tea service of yours.
4: Oh, tea, yes. I would like a cup of tea. Would you join me, Mr. Foster?
2: I'll be right back, Sid. Why don't you and Mr. Foster have a nice chat?
4: Oh, yes. Hey, wait. I know you. George, what's the matter with me? George, sometimes I forget, George. It's not that I'm getting old, although that doesn't help. I just forget. And you are George.
1: George?
4: Yes. It's been a long time, hasn't it?
1: Yes.
4: I hope you don't bear me any malice.
1: Malice?
4: She chose me, George. The better man won. And now you're back. Does this mean we can all be friends again? I'd like that, wouldn't you?
1: Yes, certainly.
4: Well, where did you go, George, when you left town?
1: Here and there.
4: Here and there. Some folks said Europe. And then there was news you'd been to India. Oh, you sure moved around.
1: I guess I did.
4: Well, we've been happy, Eleanor and I. Very, very happy. It could never have worked out with you, George. I'm what she really needed. A fellow that's serious and down to earth. Believe me.
2: He'll be ready in just a few minutes. Are you all right, darling?
4: I think it's time for my nap.
2: Of course.
4: Been nice seeing you again, George. Drop around anytime. Oh, goodbye.
2: Let me help you upstairs.
4: No, dear, I don't need any help.
2: Of course you do. Excuse me for just a moment. He's nicely tucked in.
1: Why did he call me George?
2: George? I don't have the faintest idea.
1: Well, where would he get that name?
2: Oh, he lives in a world of his own. I wanted you to see what my life is like. You have to save me.
1: Eleanor, I'm afraid.
2: Oh, it's such a slender thread that holds him to this world. So easily broken. Oh, I want to be with you.
1: Eleanor, I don't know.
2: And we would be together all the time, every day. You wouldn't have to waste the best part of your life on the road. Do you realize that?
1: Yes.
2: Unless that kind of life is what you really want.
1: Oh, I hate it.
2: Then why don't you do something about it?
1: But murder?
2: You say you love me.
1: I do.
2: But not enough.
1: Well, how long can he hold on? He's old. He's sick.
2: That's what I said to myself when I married him. But he can go on for a long time. Oh, save me. If you love me, save me.
1: How could we do it?
2: We would just do it.
1: But how?
2: Tomorrow, I'll close the shop. I'll say I've gone to Boston. You come up here at night. Take the back roads. No one will see you. I'll let you in. You'll be asleep and we'll just...
1: Yes, we'll just...
2: We'll just... Cover his face with the pillow.
1: Oh, Eleanor.
2: He'll never even know. Neither will anyone else. Oh, he's old. He's sick. He'll have died in his sleep. It'll all be over in a minute. Oh, darling. 1 minute is all we need. And it becomes a bright, beautiful life for both of us. Oh, take me in your arms. Hold me. Hold me tight.
4: Well, hello there, Mr. Foster. Fill her up.
1: Please.
4: You headed back home?
1: Yes, I guess.
4: You traveling fellas, you sure keep late hours, don't you?
1: Yeah, I guess we do.
4: How'd you square it with your wives? Now, me, I'm 15 minutes late coming home to dinner, and I got to face that old Spanish Inquisition. But I suppose some can handle it better than others.
1: Yes.
4: But I think I know your secret.
1: What secret?
4: Well, I guess you square yourself by bringing her a gift every time, huh?
1: Yes, it helps.
4: I figured it out.
1: Yeah, that's pretty smart.
4: Eleanor's been helping you.
1: What do you mean?
4: Well, she's got the selection. That's why you keep dropping in there, right? Oh, you must be spending a fortune. But I guess it's worth it. Kill 'em with kindness, right?
1: Well, what do you mean by kill?
4: Well, figure of speech. Hey, you're kind of edgy this evening, Mr. Foster.
1: It's been a long day.
4: Well, now,
5: If you want to keep your wife happy, you'd better start looking for a new place to buy her presents.
1: A new place? Why?
5: Eleanor's going to be leaving town.
1: Is she?
5: Now, this is just between you and me, but it's how I figure it. You see, George Sturgis is back.
1: George Sturgis?
5: Oh, she's been in love with George ever since they was both in high school.
1: George Sturgis? George.
5: Yeah, they were going to get married as soon as George got out of college. And then he had to go into the army. Meanwhile, old Sid Rollins asked her, and she just said, yes. George took it hard. He left for a while, but now he's back.
1: Oh.
5: Yep. And it seems they are back where they left off. Only more so, if you follow me. You want me to check your oil? Mr. Foster?
1: No. It won't be necessary.
5: I don't think Eleanor and George can wait around till old Sid checks out. I seen them together in the coffee shop. As the saying goes, they got it bad, you know?
1: Yes. Yes, I know.
5: So, you're gonna need a new gift shop if you want to stay in your wife's good graces. Just thought I'd pass the word along.
1: Thank you. Thank you very much. Jenny?
3: Oh, I didn't expect you.
1: Why not?
3: Well, I thought you'd be seeing a customer.
1: Oh, I just thought I'd rather come home.
3: I can make dinner. Or we can go out.
1: Hey, let's go out. We have to celebrate.
3: Oh, celebrate what?
1: Oh, can't we just celebrate? Does there have to be an occasion? Hey, I brought you this.
3: Oh, what is it?
1: Go ahead, open it. You like it?
3: Oh, I love it. Oh, the colors are simply horrible. It has horizontal stripes. They'll make me look fat. Oh, it's too big. It's badly made. Probably outrageously overpriced, but I love it.
1: Jenny, I...
3: Because you picked it out yourself. Oh, if you have, let me have the sales slip, I can return it tomorrow.
1: I'm sorry.
3: No, I'm glad.
1: Everything is going to be all right, Jenny.
3: I know. I have a feeling.
1: It's as if I've just come back from a nightmare. I don't know how I got into it. I don't know how I got out of it.
3: But you're out of it, aren't you?
1: Yes. Yes, I'm out of it.
3: Oh. Disregard it. It's probably a customer. Maybe we should have a new rule around here. No business calls during the evening.
1: After this, I'll disregard it. But I have something very special to say to one particular customer. And I think I know who this is. Hello?
6: Harry.
1: Yes?
6: I waited for you. I waited and I waited.
1: I'm sure you did.
6: You were supposed to be here.
1: I know.
6: You should have told me there would be a change in plan.
1: I'm sorry.
6: Harry, is something wrong?
1: Oh, no, definitely not.
6: The thing we agreed on, it has to be done.
1: Does it?
6: You know it does.
1: Well, in that case, let George do it.
0: Which sums it up, states it neatly, and ties a ribbon around the package. Let George do it. Wouldn't it be wonderful if each of us had his or her own private George to help over the rough spots? That's what a George is basically intended to do, because the name George comes from the Greek. And what does it mean? Why, a slave, a servant, a serf. I shall return shortly. If you analyze our story, you will see that it all turned on two rather trivial-seeming events. The first, which triggered the action and set a married man off on what could have been a fruitless love affair and murder, was the failure of a cheap and tiny, almost insignificant engine part. The second, which alerted him to get out of there fast, was a casual conversation because he had stopped for gas. But that's life, isn't it? Our cast included Russell Horton, Evie Juster, and Ian Martin. The entire production was under the direction of Hyman Brown. This is E.G. Marshall inviting you to return to our Mystery Theater for another adventure in the macabre. Until next time, pleasant dreams.

0: what you know. And go ahead.
1: Eric Carlson, take two, 30th Street. I imagine ice melt from the steep mountainside, but over the concrete, leaves wash over the drains and flood the street. I run down each block with abandon. I trust the water more than the sidewalk. The moss is not so slick with this river borne over it. I see the looks of passing cars. The automatics have their pedals pressed and eyes adrift in rain, finding me running for no other reason. I am smiling at the manual drivers, hyper aware of the weather, caring far more than me. I reach the bottom and catch the traffic light's instruction, the only light today. I stretch against a sign, Old Town, a wood carving of a ship. I look up one block at a time. I make the rain keep coming. I find the top with my eyes cast over the disappeared street above the hill's crest. I hit the street light with an open hand. I listen to the metal resonate as I turn around.

0: pizza, man.
1: I've heard people say that too much of anything is not good for you, baby. 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As many times as we've loved and we've shared love and made love, it doesn't seem to me like it's enough. 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
0: 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Oh, that's no good. 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That's right. 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
2: 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I teach martial arts in the community at the Colored Women's Association, and I'm here at the radio station. 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KTQA came into my life and showed me that they're reachable. You can talk with, you know, it helps bring people together. 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And it's up to you to awaken that sleeping giant. No one else can awaken that sleeping giant. And so that sleeping giant in me has been awakened. 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You know, however you can give, everything that's in the studio is something important. Even if it's vacuuming the floor, it's important, okay? And so the thing is if you care about your community and you want your community to grow, you should join someone that can help you make that community grow. 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

0: I'm E.G. Marshall. I have a strange tale to tell you. A tale of murder, of intricate planning, and finally of shocking last-minute surprise. It is a murder so diabolical in its framework that the authorities are forced to act despite the fact that they have serious doubts. A crime perfect in its conception, perfect in its execution. Sound interesting? A famous writer once said, "Vanity dies hard. In some cases, it outlives the man." Listen now to the vanity of a murderer.
1: Do you see this? It's my husband's revolver. You're still smiling, still mocking me. You don't think I'll use it, do you? Do you?
2: You really did. You shot me.
3: Just as I planned it. Right on cue, Ray Calder. Right on cue.
0: Our mystery drama, Vanity Dies Hard, was written especially for the Mystery Theater by Sidney Sloan and stars Marion Seldes and Robert Bryden.
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0: Carrier Air Conditioning. I'll be back shortly with Act One.
5: Well, sir, I see you're one of the many people who bought a new Buick Century.
6: That's right. Boy, you want to talk about roomy and comfortable. Just take a look in there. Go ahead.
5: But you have curtains hanging in your car.
6: Yes, and wallpaper, too.
5: Well, why's that?
6: Well, we like the Century so much, we decided to sell a house and live in it.
5: Huh. Well, doesn't that get just a little crowded?
6: Oh, I suppose it might after a while, but we aren't home that much.
5: Oh.
6: Yeah, we got a little Skyhawk up north.
7: Buick. 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
8: 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They've told you that slowing down will save millions of gallons of gasoline. They told you that slowing down saves thousands of lives. The 55-mile-an-hour speed limit can do a lot of positive things. And because I'm a police officer, it's my job to make sure it gets a chance to work. 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

0: Michael Marchand considers himself a very successful man. He inherited a considerable sum of money from his family, married the beautiful and talented actress Catherine Kendall, and made a name for himself as a writer of widely read detective novels. Life has been very good to him. He's comfortable, happy, and satisfied. The fact that he is called in by the police quite frequently to apply his deductive talents to the solving of a particularly complex murder also pleases him and bolsters his ego. Nothing in his life has impeded his progress. Nothing has ever cast a shadow over his happiness. And then it happened.
1: Coming! Coming! Kate, what brings you here?
2: I'm sorry, Michael.

0: I know how sacrosanct your studio and your work hours are, but I had to talk to you.
1: You sound very serious.
0: I've been wanting to talk to you for some time, Michael.
1: We've hardly seen each other for almost 3 weeks. You with your rehearsals, me with a deadline for the next novel.
0: Well, we've had a break in rehearsal. I've only got a few minutes. I have to be back. We're opening in Philadelphia in just 6 days.
1: I wish you'd give up that frantic career and settle down.
0: As your wife?
1: Why not? You are my wife, you know. We don't need the money you make.
0: It's my career, Michael. You knew that.
1: But... Yes, yes, I knew. But I didn't realize it would go on forever. Take up our entire life.
0: It's about our life that I wanted to talk to you.
1: Yes?
0: I don't quite know how to say this. It's difficult. When we were married, you assured me that if I ever wanted to be free...
1: Kate, what are you saying? Darling, I love
0: Michael,
1: you.
0: Michael, there's someone else. I'm leaving you.
1: Kate, please, don't turn away from me. I love you. Doesn't that mean anything
0: you
1: to you?
0: You don't love me. You love yourself. You're possessive. You want me because you can't bear to give up anything you think belongs to you. I'm going to a man who loves me and really needs me.
1: Who? Who is it?
0: Oh, you'll find out soon enough, so I may as well tell you. Raymond Calder.
1: You're leaving me for him? That two-bit actor? You'll be the laughing
0: stock. Don't say any more, Michael.
1: Oh, yes, I shall say one thing more, and you'd better listen. If you leave me for him, I'll kill you both. You say I'm possessive? You're right. I'm also vindictive. And I wouldn't hesitate for a moment to destroy you both.
0: Very good. You begin to sound more and more like those cheap, melodramatic detective stories you write.
1: Leave my work out of this.
0: Please forgive me, dear Michael. But actually, I've always thought of your work and you as pompous, almost comical. Your pretensions are ridiculous.
1: Very well, Catherine. You will see how ridiculous I am.
0: Oh, Michael. Your threats don't frighten me. You sound just like the characters you create.
2: Okay, Kate, take the scenes from the top again.
0: Does it mean nothing to you that I've given up everything I cherish, everything I ever held dear, for you? I told you once if you threw me over, I'd kill you. Do you see this? It's my husband's revolver. You don't think I'll use it, do you? Do you? Bang! Bang!
2: No, Kate. Shoot the gun you're holding. You've got to get used to the noise. Don't just go bang, bang.
0: Jimmy, I hate the scene.
2: Well, you're awfully good in it.
0: No, I sound phony, and you know it. Can't you get Harold to do a rewrite so that my lover answers me? He just... stands there all through my speech.
2: Oh, relax, darling. As soon as you feel an audience out front, you'll find it's right.
0: I hope so. All right, let me do it again. This time I'll fire the pistol.
2: Okay. But before you do, I've got a telegram for you.
0: Telegram? Why didn't you give it to me?
2: Well, it came in just you starting the scene here.
0: Telegrams are usually important. Oh, dear.
2: Anything serious?
0: I don't know. Oh, why didn't he phone? Just says urgent, you come back to town immediately, must see you.
2: From your husband?
0: No. It's from Raymond.
2: Now, look, I don't want to get mixed up in your affairs, Kate, but we got an opening here in Philadelphia day after tomorrow. You can't just
0: go off. I'll go into town tomorrow morning and see what's wrong. And I'll be back in time for dress rehearsal tomorrow night.
2: Well, damn it, I'd like to have you here, Kate. There are tons of notes I want to go over. The trains are sometimes...
0: If you force me to stay, my mind certainly will not be on the performance.
2: Well, call and find out how important it is first.
0: He doesn't have a telephone. He's been out of work for 8 months. He lives in some rooming house.
2: Why, the devil, couldn't you have gotten him a phone? You bought him everything else.
0: Now, don't you start on me, Mr. Burton. I'm leaving right now. If you want me back for dress rehearsal, don't try to stop me.
3: Coming. Yes? May I come in, Mr. Calder?
4: Oh, who are you?
3: Allow me to introduce myself. I am Michael Marchand.
4: Oh.
3: Catherine's husband.
4: Yes, I know the name.
3: I'd like to talk with you.
4: Well, I don't think we have much to say to each other.
3: Oh, I disagree. After all, haven't you taken my wife?
4: I don't want to discuss Catherine with you.
3: Did you think I'd stand by quietly and do nothing while you...
4: How did you get in here anyway? There's a bell in the front hall. The door has to be buzzed to be opened.
3: Would you have buzzed me in if I'd called from downstairs?
4: I most certainly would not.
3: You have your answer. I have Kate's keys for the door. I lifted them from her purse. I decided not to give you an excuse to refuse me entrance.
4: Look, if you don't get out, I'll call the landlady or the super and have you put out.
3: I don't think you will, Mr. Calder.
4: You got a gun. What are you going to do?
3: Do? I just want you to sit still and listen to a tape recording of Kate's voice. It's a rehearsal tape. I made it without her knowledge. I think you'll find it an excellent reproduction. I had the equipment specially made for me in Germany. The quality is lifelike. I defy you to tell the reproduction from the original.
4: Why are you doing this?
3: I have reasons. Very good reasons. Which will become apparent very soon. Yeah, I've brought my recorder with me. Oh, one other thing. I sent a telegram from your landlady's phone here yesterday. It will appear on her monthly bill.
4: Why? What purpose did you have?
3: Of course, I used your name on the wire. A very important element in my plot.
4: Look, I've had enough of this. I'm not...
3: It was to Catherine. To the woman you love. To the woman I once loved. Surely you can't object to my asking her to come here today?
4: But she's in Philadelphia with a show.
3: Not now. In fact, if my planning is right, she's not more than 20 minutes away from here.
4: Why are you doing all this?
3: It's part of my scenario, old boy. All the pieces must fall into place exactly on time. Now, listen to Catherine's voice.
0: Is that all you have to say? Does it mean anything to you that I've given up everything I cherish?
4: Do you have to play so loud? Everyone in the house will hear it.
3: That is my intention, Raymond.
0: Don't stand there with that tired, bored look on your face. I told you once if you threw me over, I'd kill you.
3: I've stopped the tape. Answer, but don't open the door.
4: Yes?
5: Mr. Calder, what's going on in there?
4: Well, it's nothing. Nothing, Mrs. Davis.
5: Nothing? I can hear you all over the house.
4: Well, it's just a tape recording, Mrs. Davis.
5: Tape recording? It sounds like Catherine Kendall, the actress.
4: Well, it's a rehearsal tape recording. Miss Kendall made it to help her memorize the part.
5: Oh. Well, turn it down, please. It's too loud.
4: Okay, Mrs. Davis.
3: Now, we'll just wait a second or two till she's gone down the hall. Now.
0: Do you see this? It's my husband's revolver. You don't think I'll use it, do you? Do you?
4: Mr. Marshall, you shot me.
3: Right on cue, Mr. Calder. Right on cue. Just as I planned it.
6: Coming. Oh, yes?
0: I've got to see Mr. Calder.
6: Oh, well, you could have rung his bell, Miss Kendall.
0: I did. There's no answer.
6: No answer? Well, that's strange. Come in.
0: What do you mean, strange?
6: I heard you up there in his room not 10 minutes ago.
0: You couldn't have...
6: Oh, I'd know your voice anywhere, Miss Kendall. I heard you talking in Mr. Calder's room. Loud, too. Like he was angry.
0: I just got off the train a half an hour ago. A train from Philadelphia. I took a cab. I came here immediately.
6: Then how could I have heard you in the room?
0: I know.
6: Now I remember. Mr. Calder said it was a tape recording of you rehearsing a play.
0: Well, I never made a tape of any rehearsal.
6: No? Well, here's his room.
0: He's not in. Did you see him go out?
6: He could have gone out, and I didn't see him.
0: Would you mind if I go in and wait for him?
6: No, why should I? It ain't as if he was a stranger. Door's locked. Oh, I got a pass key. There you are. You can go right in.
7: Thank you.
6: When he comes, I'll tell him you're in here.
7: You know, what's this?
6: The keys on the floor. Why, they're your keys, aren't they? It says KK on the holder.
7: Well, they are my keys, but how did they get here? I thought I had them in my purse. That's why I had to ring for you. I couldn't find them.
6: Well, no matter. Now, you just make yourself comfortable.
7: Ray. Ray. Oh, my darling.
6: Oh, what is it? What?
7: What's the matter with him?
8: He's been shot. Call a doctor, please. Hurry.
6: It may be too late for a doctor. Boy, he looks dead.
9: 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I'll be back shortly with Act Two.
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0: Everyone knows Michael Marchand as a man of brilliant intellect. What they don't know about him is that he's completely devoid of conscience. A man with such vanity that the slightest slur on his character, the slightest attack on his rights as a husband, is a matter to be taken care of with absolute finality. Murder, to him, is a clever game. He can play both sides, and play them well.
1: Oh, okay, Mrs. Davis. Now, you mind if we go over your statement just for clarification?
2: Well, no, Sergeant, but I do have to get back to my house. There's no one there but the super.
1: Well, I won't keep you here very much longer. Just a few more questions.
2: All right, Sergeant Kent.
1: Now, how long has Mr. Calder been living at your rooming house?
2: Oh, 5 or 6 months. I got the exact date written down in my account book.
1: Did you know the actress Catherine Kendall?
2: Oh, yeah, sure. I've seen her on the stage and in the movies. But you asked me that before.
1: Well, did you know that she was seeing Mr. Calder in your house?
2: Oh, I knew, but I never interfere in the private lives of my tenants.
1: Mm-hmm. She'd been there several times?
2: Oh, yeah.
1: You always had to open the front door for her when she came in?
2: No, she had a key. I only opened the door for her once.
1: Yesterday afternoon?
2: No, morning. It was about 11:45 when she rang the bell.
1: Well, you said just a few minutes ago, I have it here in your statement, that you heard her speaking to Mr. Calder in his room in a loud and angry voice.
2: Oh, but she didn't mean it.
1: How could you know?
2: Well, it was a tape, a rehearsal tape. You see, sometimes actors and actresses, well, they make a tape of their voices when they're doing a play to learn the lines.
1: Mm, I see. How do you know it was a tape recording?
2: Well, you see, I heard this loud, angry voice coming from poor Mr. Calder's room.
1: You recognize Miss Kendall's voice?
2: Oh, yes. And I called through the door.
1: You didn't enter.
2: Well, Mr. Calder said it was nothing to worry about, the angry voice he meant, that it was just a rehearsal tape.
1: And that Miss Kendall wasn't there?
2: Oh, no, he didn't say that she wasn't there.
1: And then you think she was there when the tape was being played?
2: At the time, I did.
1: Something happened to change your mind?
2: Well, it struck me kind of strange that she rang the outside bell 10 minutes later, like she'd never been there.
1: I see. Thank you, Mrs. Davis. That will be all for now.
3: All right, Kendall, now let's put all the sweet talk to bed. I'm going to be your attorney. I've got to get down to the problem we face in your case.
4: But I can't see there are any problems, Mr. Drexel. I didn't kill Raymond. I loved him.
3: Well, that is hardly a defense.
4: But he was dead when I got there. I found him in his room. The door was locked. Mrs. Davis had to let me in with a pass key.
3: Yes, I know. The door has a latch that can be set and locked, even if one doesn't have a key.
4: Meaning
3: that one could drop the keys on the floor inside the room and set the latch to lock automatically and then leave.
4: Are you insinuating that I did that, Mr. Drexel?
3: No, I am not insinuating anything. I'm just giving you the benefit of my experience about the way the police think.
4: And as my attorney, how do you think?
3: Innocent. Innocent, of course.
4: You don't say that with too much conviction.
3: You are my client, Miss Kendall. I don't have to put on an act for you. But try to see this from somebody else's point of view. Now, you're a woman, an actress. You're beautiful. Now, this actress has a boyfriend. The boyfriend gets tired of her.
4: That wasn't the case. That isn't true.
3: Okay, all right, so it's not true. But that's the way the police and the public are going to interpret it.
4: I suppose so.
3: Now about your husband. Did he know about this relationship between you and Raymond?
4: No. Well, yes, I told him, but...
3: When?
4: A day or so before Ray died.
3: How did he take it?
4: The way I expected he would. He blew up. He made all sorts of threatening noises.
3: Oh, he threatened, huh?
4: Oh, it wasn't anything to take seriously. He's a writer, and he...
3: Yes, mystery writer, novels. I know of him. He's also done a considerable special investigative work for the police.
4: Well, that's just publicity for his books. It's also an ego trip.
3: What do you mean? He's got quite a record of wins. Oh, I met him on the Matheson case. I defended Matheson. Your husband working for the DA nailed my client with the most brilliant display of detective work I've seen in 25 years.
4: Yes, I remember that case.
3: Too bad we can't get him to work for us.
4: Are you mad?
3: Well, it certainly would be a big help.
5: Oh, that's bad news, Kate. What do I say to the backers of the play?
4: Well, you'll have to tell them the truth. The police don't want me to have an out-of-town opening until the grand jury meets and decides whether or not they...
5: Well, it's ridiculous. It's utterly ridiculous to think you'd do a thing like that.
4: Oh, Jimmy, I can't bear it.
5: Now, Kate, you've got to be strong. I haven't the slightest doubt the real killer will be found, and you've got to conserve your strength to fight back hard.
4: Yes.
5: I don't mind telling you whom I suspect in all this.
4: You mean Michael? Is it possible?
5: You know the kind of man he is. And you did tell him about Raymond.
4: He got very melodramatic. He threatened to kill us both.
5: Michael? Your husband's a talker, a poser, but definitely not a man of violence. He's always writing about it, investigating it, but he'd never do it.
4: I think he's capable of it. I think he'd commit a violent crime.
5: No. He spends too much time getting rid of his aggressions in his writing. Oh, excuse me. Burton here. Oh, yes, Phil. It's Palmer, our publicity man. He wants to know whether or not you're going to stay with the show. Just a minute, Phil. Kate's right here with me. Well, what shall I tell him?
4: Well, tell him I'll call him as soon as I know myself.
5: Well, that's not much of an answer.
4: Oh, I don't know.
5: Phil, she can't possibly know until she hears what the grand jury is going to do. Yeah, it's going to the grand jury tomorrow. We should get a quick decision. What? Oh, Phil, don't be funny. I'll call you back later. You won't believe this, Kate. You know what he said? He said this whole murder business is a PR man's dream. Do you realize the plot of the play is almost parallel to the actual murder?
6: Just a moment. Well, Mr. D.A., good to see you.
7: It's good to see you, Mike. You know Lieutenant Harvey Gentry, Chief of Homicide?
6: Know him. We're old friends. Work on several cases together. Well, come in, gentlemen. Ah, you look good, Mike. Can I get you something? A drink? Coffee?
7: No, no, thanks, Mike. This isn't exactly a social call.
6: I guessed as much, Alex. Is that the reason you didn't call before you dropped in? Afraid your prime suspect would head for Brazil?
7: You are our prime suspect, Mike. I mean, after all, your wife was running off with another man. You had words. You threatened her life and the life of Raymond Calder, the other man.
6: She said that?
1: Yeah, approximately. In her statement, she said... you want me to read it to you, Mike?
6: No. She says that. Let it stand.
7: Well, isn't that true?
6: But you put me in a very awkward position. I was very much in love with Kate. Still am, I guess. I wouldn't make any statement to the district attorney that would contradict her.
1: Did you kill Raymond Calder?
6: Seems to me that if you thought I was the culprit, you'd have been here immediately instead of waiting 6 days.
1: You've been watched, Mike. We had men on you almost immediately.
6: And what have you discovered?
7: That you haven't left your flat here since it happened.
6: And you'd like to know why? I haven't left this room for nearly 2 weeks, gentlemen, because I have a deadline for my novel and my publishers are sitting on my neck.
1: Is that the McCoy, Mike?
6: I have a reservoir of frozen food in the fridge to exist on, and I have this stack of typed pages to prove I was working. Even the day that Catherine gave me the sack.
7: And she came here to tell you?
6: She was standing right where you're standing now, and she gave it to me brisk and cold like a weather report.
7: But you threatened her and the man she was running away with.
6: I don't know if she says I did. Maybe I did. I thought I'd lose my mind.
7: What did you do?
6: I tried to work. I thought I could get my mind off my troubles.
1: Well, when did you leave the apartment?
6: Leave? I just told you I didn't. Oh, I see. You're always the policeman, Harvey.
1: Mm-hmm.
6: Well, just for the record, I didn't leave. If I had wanted to leave, I would have left without anyone seeing me.
7: And come back the same way?
6: Yes.
7: And how did you find out about the murder?
6: I got a call from my agent. He had just heard the whole thing on the news broadcasts. Now,
8: Is there anything else on your mind, gentlemen? I've got to get back to work.
7: No, nothing, Mike, except...
8: What?
7: I wish we had you working with us.
8: How could I?
7: I don't know. You know, this isn't going to be an easy one.
1: You see, Mike, it points too definitely at Catherine Kendall. It is almost too easy. Understand?
4: Hello?
9: Catherine?
4: Yes?
9: Don't you recognize my voice? It's Michael.
4: I didn't expect to hear it. Goodbye.
9: Now, wait. Don't hang up. Listen to me. I can help you.
4: You? Help me? You have a sense of humor, Michael. I'll say that for you.
9: Kate, you're forgetting. I am the injured party. You ran out on me.
4: I don't know how you did it. But I'm sure you planned all this, plotted it, like one of your cheap novels.
9: All right. If you take that attitude, there's nothing to be done. Nice talking to you, dear.
4: Wait. Okay, go ahead. What diabolical plot have you hatched now?
9: No plot. The DA, you know Alex.
4: Yes?
9: He wants me to work with the police on this case.
4: What? I'd call you the prime suspect.
9: I'm completely cleared. That's why he made me the offer.
4: Oh, I just can't believe it.
9: Don't you see how helpful I can be to you if I'm working with them?
4: Look, Michael, you know I'm innocent. You know that out of sheer ego you planned this whole evil charade. And now you're asking me to be grateful to you for future favors? Well, I don't need you. I don't want you. Please stay away from me.
9: Very well. You've given me your answer. I shall feel no compunctions in accepting the assignment from the DA.
4: It just occurs to me, Michael, that the DA hiring you to solve a crime is like hiring the rat to guard the cheese.
7: Come.
1: You wanted to see me, Mr. DA?
7: Oh, yes, Lieutenant. I'm expecting Mike Marshall. I wanted you present.
1: What's the plan of action?
7: Well, as you know, the grand jury voted to indict Catherine Kendall.
1: Yeah. We locking her up?
7: No, she's had bail posted for her by her producer.
1: Bail? For a murder one indictment?
7: I persuaded the judge to go along with her lawyer's request. Convinced him that the bail would aid us in nailing the real killer.
1: Oh. You don't think she did it, huh?
7: If she did kill Raymond Calder, it was the greatest job of reverse planning by a murderer I've ever run into. The plot is just too beautiful. She'll be convicted in the shortest murder trial in history. The jury won't even have to leave their seats to bring in a verdict.
1: So what's the problem? We can't lose.
7: It's just too perfect.
1: Well, then we're right back to Marchand.
7: That's correct. Only one man I know could have worked out all the details so cleverly that there was only one answer. That everything points to Catherine.
1: Well, you're the DA. It's your job to nail the bad ones.
7: I wonder if you know, Lieutenant, that it's also the DA's job to protect the innocent. Now, that's Mike Marchand, Harvey. Stick around. Yes? I send Mr. Marchand in. This is the first move in a game of chess. Well, Michael, right on time. Come on in. By the way, are you a chess player?
0: Michael Marchand is not above suspicion. The DA secretly considers him a prime suspect and wants him nearby where he can watch him. Perhaps the DA underestimates the evil intelligence of this man. We can be certain that Michael knows of the DA's suspicions and will find a way to turn them to his own advantage, perhaps even convince him of Catherine's guilt. The pieces to the puzzle are being skillfully slipped into place. I'll be back shortly with Act Three.
10: Here we are talking with one of the thousands and thousands of people who bought a Buick this year. This is a Skylark, right?
11: That's right. Pretty, huh?
10: Indeed it is.
11: You want to sit in it? I'll let you for a buck and a quarter.
10: Do you charge to let people sit in your Skylark?
11: Oh, this is a very nice car. Look, I figure when word gets out, people will be lined up for blocks. Hey, you want to honk the horn? Give me a dime.
10: Listen, sir, Buick dealers let people do this for free.
11: They do?
10: Yeah.
11: Well, I think they're missing a good bet.
0: Buick, dedicated to the free spirit in just about everyone. Buick.

furnace working properly and never burn trash. This reminder from your lung association is a matter of life and breath.

0: first day in court. The drama is unfolding with Michael Marchand as the unseen puppeteer pulling the strings that make the characters move. The district attorney, still not convinced of Catherine's guilt, must, nevertheless, proceed with the prosecution. Catherine's lawyer, not really convinced of his client's innocence, must, nevertheless, proceed with her defense. There is a feeling of ambivalence in the courtroom as the prosecution and defense present their opening statements.
1: Ladies and gentlemen of the jury, it will not be necessary for the prosecution to indulge in appeals to your emotions. We shall leave that to the defense. We have an extremely beautiful woman, a talented actress who is trained to move you, to gain your sympathy.
2: Objection, Your Honor. The prosecution is directing the thinking of the jury. I ask the last be stricken from the record.
3: As the attorney for the defendant, it is my job to prove to you the charges against Kate Kendall are false. Now, despite all the circumstantial evidence that has been dredged up to convict her, this great lady is innocent of the charges. Now, we will show you that Catherine Kendall is an honest woman. We shall show you that when she realized she could no longer live with the man she married, she went to him and told him so. She didn't hide her love for Raymond Calder in the back streets of her life. She honestly faced up to the decision.
4: How do you think it's going to go, Counselor?
3: You heard the opening remarks.
4: Well, I was a little thrown by that back streets of her life routine. I mean, I thought that was laying it on too much.
3: Well, trust me. I know more about jurors than you do. They like that kind of emotional appeal. It sinks right in. You know, they don't have to think.
4: I wish they would think. I'd have a better chance.
3: Look, Miss Kendall, everyone feels this case is hopeless.
4: Hopeless? Well, I didn't do it. I'm innocent.
3: You know it. I know it. I believe it. But do you think the jury is going to believe it?
4: But I...
3: And what's more, do you know that the prosecution has your husband secretly working for them?
4: It doesn't surprise me. He told me he might be.
3: Yes, they think they've got an airtight case against you.
4: Circumstantial. You said that in your opening statement. All they've got is circumstantial evidence.
3: Well, we pretend that circumstantial evidence won't stand up in court, but I can tell you it stands up very well. Many men have been convicted on purely circumstantial evidence.
4: You paint my future in glowing colors, Mr. Drexel.
3: Miss Kendall, will you believe me when I tell you that I do have your best interests at heart?
4: I do.
3: And I would like to give you some advice. The way things look, you'd have a better chance of copping a plea.
4: What?
3: Well, that's legal slang for changing your plea.
4: To guilty?
3: That's right.
4: But I'm not guilty.
3: You have had a better chance with the judge than you have with the jury. Now, you plead guilty, the jury is dismissed.
4: No.
3: And the judge, yes, the
4: no.
3: Judge Murdoch, he's not a bad guy.
4: No.
3: He'll sentence you.
4: No.
3: He'll give you several years. You'll be eligible for parole in three
4: no.
3: or 4 years.
4: Mr. Drexel, I don't want to play small legal games. I'm innocent. If I'm going to be pronounced guilty of a crime I didn't commit, could never commit, well, so be it. I don't want any more tricks.
1: We still have one discrepancy, Mike, that we haven't been able to clear up. One weak spot in our case.
5: What's that?
1: Catherine got off the train from Philadelphia at 11:12 a.m. She took a cab and arrived at Mrs. Davis' rooming house at around 11:43.
5: Well, what's the problem? Let's say it took her 5 to 10 minutes to get out of the station and catch a cab uptown, and 25 minutes for the cab ride.
1: 25 minutes? That long?
5: Midday traffic. Have you tried it to Mrs. Davis' place from the station?
1: Well, no, but...
5: Well, I have. 3 times. I have my timings here. I checked them with the stopwatch. 1:24:32. Then I made it in 23:05. That last one was a slow one, over 27 minutes.
1: Well, she couldn't have been in the room when Calder was shot. She'd have been in a taxi blocks away from the scene of the crime.
5: You've forgotten one thing.
1: Yes?
5: She could have taken a subway. I did, during the same time periods. My times to the door of Mrs. Davis' house from the station, 8 minutes and 34 seconds, 7 minutes, 52 seconds, 9 minutes, 10 seconds.
1: Subway, yeah. So she could have done it after all.
5: Now, here's my suggestion. Your question should be concerned with her arrival at the rooming house.
1: Now, Miss Kendall, let's just go over the statements you made earlier. At what time did you arrive at the rooming house on the morning that Raymond Calder was shot?
4: I believe it was around 11:45. Somewhere around that time. My train got into the station at 11:12. It took me about 30 minutes to get a cab and arrive there.
1: Well, tell me, were you recognized on the street or when you were in the station?
4: No.
1: By the cab driver?
4: No.
1: Well, you're a well-known person. People have seen you on the stage and pictures and television.
4: Oh, when I'm traveling, I wear dark glasses and a scarf over my head.
1: Oh, and that works?
4: I'm seldom recognized.
1: Well, I guess that's about all I... Yes, just one more question.
4: Yes?
1: Ever use the subway?
4: Yes, if I'm in a particular hurry.
1: Wearing the same disguise, the dark glasses and the scarf?
4: Yes, I guess so.
1: And were you in a hurry that morning, Miss Kendall? March 14th, the morning you rushed to your lover's apartment. Well, you went to his room.
4: No.
1: You opened the door with a key.
4: No.
1: You turned the gun on him and shot him.
4: No.
1: And then you left your keys. You slipped out and pretended to be entering.
4: No.
1: And Mrs. Davis saw you at the front door. Objection, Your Honor. Objection. Badgering the witness. I ask that the question and all the district attorney's remarks be stricken from the record.
5: Now then, Mrs. Davis, after you heard Miss Kendall angrily screaming at Mr. Calder, what did you do?
2: Objection.
5: All right, I'll rephrase the question. After you heard a woman's voice raised in anger, threatening to kill in Mr. Calder's room, what did you do?
6: I knocked and asked Mr. Calder what was the matter.
5: And he told you?
6: We said that he was playing a rehearsal tape of Miss Kendall.
5: Are you sure that was a tape recording?
6: Oh, yes. Well, not at first. It sounded like her. It was so real.
5: Was Miss Kendall there in the room, I mean?
6: Well, I thought she was. It was so real.
5: But you never entered the room to see that it was a tape playing on a machine.
6: No.
5: Mrs. Davis, you didn't know whether Miss Kendall was in the room or not. Is that correct?
6: I never went inside the room at that time, so I don't know.
5: I see. Now, just one more question. Did Ray Calder own a tape recorder?
6: I'm sure he didn't. In the 5 months or more that he lived in my house, I never saw or heard one before that day.
5: The day you heard Miss Kendall.
6: That's right.
5: And when you entered the room later after Miss Kendall arrived, did you see a tape recorder in the room?
6: No.
5: There was no tape recorder anywhere that you could see.
6: None.
5: Thank you, Mrs. Davis. You may have the witness, Mr. Drexel.
7: One question, Mrs. Davis. You know what a tape recorder looks like.
6: Well, I've heard a lot about them, but I've never really seen one.
7: Well, then let me tell you that they come in all sizes, from a tiny one that could be carried in one hand to a giant-sized professional one used in recording studios.
6: Oh? No, I never saw one.
7: Then how would you know that there wasn't one in the room right in front of you?
6: Well, when the police came and I told them about the tape recorder, they couldn't find one.
7: Your Honor, I ask that the last remarks be stricken as non-responsive. You may step down, Mrs. Davis.
5: Out longer than I thought they'd be. Think she'll get off, Mike?
8: No. No, your case was so strong that Drexel nearly had a nervous breakdown trying to beat it down. I'll give 100-1 odds the verdict is guilty.
5: Now, wait a minute. The jury's returning.
9: We, the jury, find the defendant, Catherine Kendall, guilty of murder in the first degree.
10: Oh. Your Honor, please, Your Honor, an unusual request. The husband of the defendant, Michael Martian, wishes to make a statement.
5: Go ahead, Mike. The judge nodded yes.
8: Your Honor, Miss Kendall is not guilty. I killed Raymond Calder because he stole my wife.
1: You can come back for me in about 10 minutes, Guard.
8: Nice of you to visit, Alex. I didn't know this was Visitor's Day.
1: It isn't. I'm here because I'm a very curious guy.
8: Curious?
1: You never told me why. You gave me all the details about the recording, the tape machine. You explained how you took the keys from Catherine's purse and planted them, the telegram from his phone, the timing of the arrival, everything. Everything except one thing.
8: Now, I suppose you're going to say you suspected me all along. Hmm?
1: Oh, I did. You can ask Lieutenant Gentry. I was looking for some little break in your armor, some little mistake.
8: There was none. I don't make mistakes.
1: All right, then. Why did you make that dramatic last-minute confession?
8: It wasn't to save Catherine, Alex. I'd written her off when I found out about Ray Calder.
1: Okay, so you commit the perfect crime and then for no reason you spill it out at the last minute? Why?
8: No reason, Alex. Think it over. Perfect crimes aren't much fun. If I'm the only one to know, whom am I going to show off for?
0: So there you have it. A murderer's vanity. For that one little moment of glory in the courtroom, that one little moment of stunning revelation, Michael Marchand will spend the rest of his life behind bars. Does he ever wonder whether that shocking moment was worth the price? Not at all. To him, it was the crowning moment of his life. I'll be back in a moment.

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0: humanity dies hard. In some cases, it outlives the man. In the annals of crime, the Calder case will be long remembered. Men engaged in the pursuit of criminals will speak of it as the perfect crime. And it was perfect in every detail, except one. The killer was a vain man, and his vanity demanded that he be praised for his brilliance. And so Michael Marchand, criminologist, writer, conscienceless murderer, was betrayed and defeated by his own ego. Our cast included Robert Dryden, Marion Seldes, Earl Hammond, Ian Martin, and Mary Jane Higby. The entire production was under the direction of Hyman Brown. And now, a preview of our next tale.
1: He has been married for 20 years to Maria Elena, the famous actress who holds the medal...
2: What? Say that again.
1: He's been married for 20 years to Maria Elena, who... Marvin. Shall I call a doctor?
2: A doctor?
1: That's how you looked that morning, pale and frightened. Who is Maria Elena? Why should the mention of her name...
2: How should I know?
1: No, it's not my imagination. It's these two names. Dmitri Legorin and Maria Elena seem... These two names, they seem to have devastated you. Why?
2: I think I'd like to go for a walk.
1: No, Marvin, we've got to talk.
2: About what?
1: Who is Dmitri Legorin?
2: I don't know.
1: Who is Maria Elena?
2: I don't know. And now, if you have no more questions...
1: I have one more question. Who are you?
0: 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Until next time, pleasant dreams.

0: from a large family, all boys except me. And I remember about the only time I had alone with Mom was when she'd let me help her in the kitchen.
1: Hey, I'm making some cookies. Want to help?
2: Yeah, what kind of
0: I felt so grown up standing there on a chair as Mom would measure and I pour.
1: Pour that in here.
0: We made the best cookies. I think about it now, and I really must have been in her way. I was always spilling something, but she made me feel so important.
1: Very best cookies, because I had help from you.
0: Those times I made cookies with Mom. We made more than cookies.
3: 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A thought from The Church of Jesus Christ of Latter-day Saints, the Mormons.

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I finally put my pen down, and all at once, the crowds of smiling children are gone. The seagulls finally shut up, and there's a group of college kids by a campfire. There's no one splashing their friends, just acoustic guitar and surfboard drum solos. 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It's midnight, and I lost track of time riding again. It's not natural. I just kind of black out and wake up to a spiral-bound diary of the day with little notes on how gorgeous the sun is. But somehow, this place is prettier at night. You can see the stars reflect off the wet sand and the waves try to hide them for just a moment, like the beach is trying to play peekaboo. 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

0: in. Welcome. I'm Tammy Grimes. As Mr. Barnum is reported to have said, and he would know, there's one born every minute. One what? One sucker, of course. And what is a sucker? According to Mr. Webster, a foolish, gullible, trustful person, easily seduced and taken in. And if you examine that definition closely and honestly, given the right time, the right place, and the right situation, it could apply to you, to me, to any of us. As an early, what shall I call her, suffragette, named Texas Guinan used to say, "Hello, sucker."
1: You have asked for audience.
2: I have, Your Majesty.
1: It says discard. You are correspondent for Reflection, a magazine in America. This is true.
2: This is true.
1: This is a lie. There is no magazine. And you are a, how they say, swindler, faker, hustler.
2: Now hold it, Your Majesty.
1: Put him into prison and lose the key to the lock.
0: Our mystery drama, The Wedding Present, was written especially for the Mystery Theater by Sam Dan and stars Ralph Bell. It is sponsored in part by Cat's Paw, Heels and Souls. I'll be back shortly with Act One. They say you cannot cheat an honest man. In the first place, you should always question any proposition that begins with "they say." In the second place, honest men, by the millions, are cheated everywhere, every day. Honest women, too. In the third place, this is merely a piece of propaganda put out by various and sundry hustlers, swindlers, and con artists. If you don't believe me, just ask Mr. Oliver Tolliver,

0: What did you say your name was again?
1: Yisbrach Shistlo.
0: Why don't I call you Max?
1: Yes, Your Honor.
0: And what is the name of this country?
1: Graf Shistli.
0: Groundbag.
1: Groundbag. It is even what I said.
0: Bring me another bottle of that green poison, will you?
1: Da. The pan de prasvi.
0: The boss?
1: Yeah. The boss. He look this way.
0: Yeah, what's on his mind, Max?
1: What is always on boss mind? Dinier strostarvi.
0: You mean, money?
1: Da, money.
0: Max, old buddy, I don't have any money.
1: No money. No, it's no good.
0: It's a mere temporary situation. As they say, transient, momentary.
1: Da?
0: Now, look, you go over to the boss, and here's what I want you to tell him. I'm Oliver Tolliver, Central European correspondent for Reflections, the most widely read magazine in the United States. You got that?
1: Da?
0: You can see I have my notebook, my camera. And tell him I propose to do a feature on his most magnificent hotel. As a result, American tourists will storm the place in such numbers, he'll have to ask the National Guard to keep him away. Now, surely that's worth the price of a couple of drinks, isn't it? It's usually worth more, but I wasn't about to use this kind of bait for small fry. I saw Max in earnest conversation with the boss. I could see a smile break out on the boss's face. The first thing I knew, the boss himself heaped the tray full of all kinds of wine and dishes and hustled it over to my table. He couldn't speak much English, that boss, but he sure knew what he wanted to say.
1: Drink, write, take pictures.
0: Sure, of course, boss. I breathed a sigh of relief. The groceries and a place to stay were guaranteed for the duration. Now, you may want to know what I was doing here in Groundbag. Well, I had just made it from Austria, a few steps ahead of the police. It seems the shares I was selling in a silver mine were, well, that's some part of this particular story. As they say, any port in a storm, so here I was, gathering my forces and considering my resources, as they say.
1: More wine.
0: No, thanks, Max. But now that I've taken care of the inner man, I'll see what I can do for the outer one. Who runs this place?
1: King Bovra.
0: King Bovra. And who's he?
1: Oh, he's not known. Last king hired him to train army. Army make revolt, kill last king. Bovra become new king.
0: Aha. And what kind of a king is he?
1: He's king. He like everybody to know.
0: To know what?
1: Who is king? Have pictures on walls every place. You see?
0: Oh, yeah. That's King Bovra. He sure likes to wear medals and bread and all that.
1: Well, he's king. You see down the street, everywhere, statue of king.
0: He sure makes the point, doesn't he?
1: Yeah, he's king, everywhere.
0: Why does he look familiar? Where did I see that face before? Well, Max, see you around supper time. I never saw anything to beat it. The king not only had statues of himself on every corner, it seemed like, but he had whole groups of folks sculptured in marble. Himself standing in the middle of figures of Julius Caesar and Napoleon, Alexander the Great, all of them looking up to him. And there were tablets and bronze fastened to the buildings telling what a great guy he was. Bovra the Magnificent. He looked like he would be duck soup for me. So I took myself to the royal palace, sent in my card, and waited to see what would happen. I didn't wait long.
2: You have asked for audience.
0: I have, Your Majesty.
2: It says the card, you are correspondent for Reflections magazine in America. This is true.
0: This is true.
2: You say you will take pictures, write story. Everyone in America will love King Bovra. And in return, King Bovra will give you a little gift of money.
0: The fact is, Your Majesty, the magazine pays very little, so you see...
2: The fact is, the magazine...

0: There's nothing at all. Because there is no magazine. And you are, how do you say, swindler, faker, hustler.
1: Your Majesty, I protest.
0: Oh, come off it, Ollie.
1: You're not King Bofa?
0: Oh, yes, I am.
1: Oh, you're also Jake Tyndale. Jake the fake Tyndale. Hey, how did you get the...
0: Oh, ambition, Oliver. Well, there was an opening for a general to train troops in this 2x4 country.
1: Well, what do you know about training troops?
0: Hey, what do you have to know? You just need a good, loud voice.
1: Uh-huh. And now you're king, huh?
0: Well, I always wanted to be king, Ollie. I worked at it, and, well, here I am.
1: Yeah, but I understand that you had to kill some people.
0: Well, you know, sometimes you have to kill people to get what you want.
1: Oh, no, you gotta draw the line.
0: Why?
1: Well, because swindling is an honorable profession.
0: It is?
1: Well, Jake, it's an ancient calling, eh?
0: Well, just between you and me, Ollie... What's honorable about stealing?
1: Oh, come on. I don't really steal, Jake. And neither did you when you worked with me.
0: Yeah, you always had those crazy ideas. That's why you never got anywhere, Ollie.
1: You hustle a guy, but you do it honestly. You make him think he's getting something for his money. You give him a dream, a feeling of anticipation. You show him a whole new world. You give him his money's worth.
0: Ollie... How much do you want for that interview with me that you're never going to write for Reflections? Because the fact is, Reflections don't exist.
1: Nothing.
0: Oh, come on, Ollie. Let me share some of the wealth. Huh? My very first hustle was the one I worked with you. You taught me everything I know.
1: I never taught you how to kill people. Besides, I couldn't take money from you. Not under these circumstances.
0: Why not?
1: And there wouldn't be any fun in it. You're in on a swindle.
0: Oh, Ollie, what am I going to do with you?
1: Oh, Jake, I guess we can't do business. I'm sorry.
0: Well, let me know if you ever need anything, eh?
1: Okay. Goodbye, Jake. I went back to the cafe. I wanted to think things out. And then I saw her. She was sitting near the window. What was she doing here? I decided to ask her. I beg your pardon, miss, but what are you doing here?
2: Well, you must be an American.
1: Yes, and so are you. My name is Oliver Tolliver.
2: Oliver Tolliver?
1: My father did it deliberately. He said to my mother, it's a name to build character. If he can rise above it, he'll be a success in life.
2: And have you risen above it?
1: I don't know.
2: My name is Jenny Harwell.
1: Uh-huh. Well, getting back to the original question. What are you doing here?
2: I don't know. I don't even know where here is. I can't even pronounce the name of the place.
1: Huh. Okay, you don't know what you're doing here. How'd you get here?
2: I don't know that either.
1: Mm-hmm. What's the last thing you do know?
2: I was in Paris.
1: Doing what?
2: Studying art.
1: Oh, you're an artist.
2: I hope to become an artist one day, but...
1: Yes, but?
2: Well, it may never happen.
1: Why not?
2: Well, the place to study, to learn, is Paris. I ran out of money.
1: Oh.
2: I wrote to my father, and he wrote back, enough of that foolishness. Come home to Newark, New Jersey, and learn shorthand and typing like a proper young lady. So I packed my bags.
1: Well, this don't look like Newark, New Jersey.
2: I was supposed to get on the train to Le Havre. It was late at night, and the man at the station didn't speak English. I guess I just took the wrong train. The next thing I knew, they put me off here.
1: Uh-huh. And now what?
2: Well, I guess I'll just have to wire Daddy for more money. I hate to do it, though.
1: Can you do anything else?
2: I guess not.
1: Have you had your dinner?
2: Well...
1: Have it with me.
2: Oh, no, I really couldn't.
1: Oh, it's all right.
2: Well, you don't look as if you're too prosperous yourself.
1: A temporary condition, as they say. Besides, I have an understanding with the management of this hotel. No money ever changes hands.
2: Well, I'll have dinner with you on one condition.
1: Name it.
2: Change seats with me.
1: Why?
2: Because from here I have to look at that abominable picture on the wall.
1: No. You can't say that very loud. It's a picture of the king himself.
2: I don't care. Whoever painted it should be shot.
1: What's wrong with the picture?
2: What's wrong with it? Do you like it?
1: Oh, it looks like the king.
2: That's what's wrong with it.
1: You mean it's not supposed to look like the king?
2: It looks like a photograph of the king.
1: That's bad?
2: It's the outside of the king. It should reveal the inner man. Oh, well, I'll forget it.
1: No. Let's not forget it. How would you paint his picture?
2: Well, I don't know yet. I'd have to study him. But what's the difference? How could I ever get to paint his portrait?
1: You need an agent.
2: I'm an unknown. Who'd want to be my agent?
1: I would.
2: You? What do you know about it?
1: All I'd have to know is how to get you a job.
2: All?
1: Now, listen. There's $10,000 in it.
2: $10,000?
1: Tomorrow, you're going to the Royal Palace.
2: Me?
1: You'll see the king.
2: Well, how will I get to see the king?
1: I'll fix it for you.
2: You'll fix it?
1: Absolutely.
2: Are you sure you're sane?
1: Absolutely.
2: Are you saying that you can arrange for me to go to the palace and paint the king's picture for $10,000?
1: You've got it.
2: But...
1: And we split $5,000 apiece. Do you agree?
2: Agree? Well, of course,
1: You just leave everything to me.
2: But how are you going to get in...
1: Just worry about slapping the paint on a canvas. I'll take care of the rest.
3: Audience with King Emperor.
1: Yes, Your Majesty.
3: You may approach her divine presence.
1: Thank you.
3: Oh, wait. What's on your mind?
1: Jake, I've become a patron of the arts.
3: What's the swindle?
1: Yes, this young lady.
3: Say no more.
1: Oh, now, come on. It's nothing like that.
3: Huh?
1: It's just that she is a great artist. And the minute I laid eyes on her, I said, now here is somebody you ought to have to paint you a picture.
3: Is that a fact?
1: I know, you got plenty of pictures of yourself, but there's none of them really worth the hoot.
3: Ollie, I paid first-class rates for all that artwork.
1: Ah, but you didn't get a first-class product. What could you expect from local talent here in Groutbag? Now, let me tell you, this young lady is one of them artists from Paris.
3: Paris?
1: Paris, yes, sirree, Jake. And she'll paint you, well, a real panorama, just for a measly $10,000.
3: You say... She's from Paris?
1: She studied in Paris with all them big league artists. The real professionals who know what's what and who's who.
3: Well, I wonder, Ollie.
1: What's the wonder, Jake?
3: What are you trying to run in on me?
1: Oh, come on, Jake. This is on the level.
3: If you're tied into it, there has to be a swindle. Somehow, somewhere.
1: How? She has to paint the picture, don't she?
3: Well, yeah.
1: She has to turn it over to you, right?
3: Yeah.
1: You have to like it, right?
3: Yeah.
1: And at that point, Ollie... Does the money change hands? Right?
3: Right.
1: So, you tell me where's the swindle?
4: On the face of it, nowhere. But that's usually how it is with all of the Tolliver swindles. On the face of it, all of them seem as pure and serene as the newly fallen snow. But knowing Oliver, who can say the pitfalls are not there underneath? We shall say nothing more until the second act, which shall arrive here shortly. Art is long and life is fleeting, or so the philosophers say. We are concerned with art in our story because we are considering a work of art which is being sponsored by a confidence operator named Oliver Tolliver. And wherever you find Oliver, you may rest assured that a hustle of some sort cannot be far behind.
2: Hello, Oliver.
1: Jay, did you see the king?
2: Yes, I saw the king.
1: Jenny, what's the matter?
2: The matter? Well...
1: I thought it was fixed. The king and I, we agreed on a price and everything. Doesn't he want to go through with it?
2: Oh, yes, he wants to go through with it.
1: All right, then, let's have a drink and celebrate.
2: There's nothing to celebrate.
1: Well, sure there is. You're going to do the picture.
2: I don't want to do the picture.
1: You don't? Why?
2: I don't want to. That's all.
1: No. That's not enough.
2: I'm going to wire my father for the fair home, and I'm going to...
1: Oh, all right. Come on. Just tell me what happened, huh?
2: He doesn't want me to paint the picture.
1: Well, you just said he was willing to go through with it.
2: He wants to paint the picture himself.
1: What does he know about
2: paint? Oh, I'll hold the brush and apply the paint to the canvas, all right, but...
1: I still don't get the hang of it, Jenny.
2: He had the picture all planned out. He sees himself as the king of the gods, Jupiter.
1: Yeah?
2: Seated on his throne high on a Mount Olympus.
1: All right.
2: All right? And he's surrounded by George Washington, King David, Daniel Webster, Abraham Lincoln, all the great figures of history and philosophy and literature, Shakespeare, Socrates, and all of these great men are going to be looking up at him with adoration.
1: Jenny, it is his painting.
2: The sky above is filled with angels, and the rest of the canvas is crowded with soldiers and cannons and sailors and battleships, and I... Oh, I'm ill, Oliver. I'm ill.
1: Yeah, well, here, just drink a little of this wine.
2: I'm going to wire home for money.
1: And go back to Newark, New Jersey?
2: Yes.
1: Oh, come on. What's wrong with putting George Washington in the picture?
2: What's wrong with it? You missed the point. I'm an artist.
1: Yeah, well, so am I.
2: How can you call yourself an artist?
1: I am an artist because I do my work artistically. I don't think that by doing this picture, you'll be selling out to the Philistines, whoever they were.
2: If you're an artist, perhaps you can understand. I want to paint the kind of picture that will go on the wall of a museum.
1: Well, I can understand that.
2: When you stand there and look at it, it's going to get right inside you, underneath your skin. And from that moment on, your life will never be the same again. Oh, what's the use? I'm sure you can't follow a single word I'm saying.
1: Oh, I can, Jenny, I can.
2: Oh, let's cancel this whole business.
1: All right, sure. I'll just tell the king you changed your mind.
2: I'm sorry, Oliver.
1: Well, I'm sorry, too. I'm sorry for the both of us. I'm sorry for me, because with my half of that $10,000, I own a gold mine in California. Well, forget it. But I am still more sorry for you, because with your half of the $10,000, you could go back to Paris.
2: Paris?
1: Paris, where the true art flows like the Seine.
2: Oh, please, don't.
1: Yeah, I'm sorry for both of us.
2: No, Oliver, please, not again.
1: All I asked you to do was just...
2: Sell out. Betray every single artistic ideal and principle.
1: No, not every. It would be different if you were doing it for the money.
2: But I would be doing it for the money.
1: No. You're doing it for a year in Paris. Think of her.
2: Who?
1: That Jenny, who'll never see the light of day. That great, renowned, and famous artist whose pictures could have hung in the foremost museums of the whole civilized world. But that Jenny will never swing a brush. You know why?
2: No.
1: Because you'll have killed her. Yes, assassinated her before she even had a chance to make her mark in the world. Try her wings.
2: Please, Oliver.
1: Instead, there's going to be a different Jenny. In Newark, New Jersey. She'll be wearing her fingernails down to the knuckles, pounding a typewriter in some Philistine's office, losing her eyesight, staring through a file cabinet. And why? I'll tell you why. Just because she wouldn't, just one time, use her common, ordinary, everyday horse sense.
2: All right. All right. I'll do it. I'll do it.
1: And she started to do it. Every day she'd go off to the president's palace, and every night she'd come back to the hotel. Her eyes would be dull, her face would be pale, her steps would be dragging. She'd plump down at the table and just toy with her food. Now, Jenny, you do have to keep up your strength.
2: What for?
1: You have to finish the job.
2: That's exactly what it is. A job.
1: Oh, look. It won't be so bad.
2: What do you know about it? What do you know about anything?
1: Jenny, come back. You haven't even touched... what's the use? A man has to protect his investment. And so the next day I went with her. We were shown into a large room. Actually, it was the former ballroom that had been made into a studio. And I guess you really needed every square foot of it. King Bulver, my old friend Jake, was seated in the center on an enormous throne. He was dressed like a Roman general in golden armor. He was surrounded by at least 50 people, all in brilliant costumes. Suspended from the ceiling with dolls dressed as angels. Oh, yes. It was a real piece of work. Now, she was splashing paint on the most enormous canvas I ever did see. It looked fine to me, but what did Jake think?
3: It ain't at all bad, Ollie.
1: Bad? You gotta admit, Jake, she sure knows how to slap on that pigment.
3: Yeah, that she does. Oh, tell me, Ollie, don't she never smile?
1: She's a serious little girl, Jake.
3: Yeah, you always did go for the serious type.
1: Oh, me? Me and her? Come on, there's nothing there, Jake.
3: Yeah, you could have fooled me. And that's something not many people can do.
2: Hold still, all of you. What's the matter? Haven't you ever posed before?
3: Temperamental, ain't she?
1: Well, don't that prove she's got talents?
3: Just one little thing. Why is she so slow?
1: It ain't as if you're paying her by the hour, Jake.
3: But I got other things to do. Now, I got a whole country out there to run. I got a foreign crisis coming up with Austria. People are getting all miffed about it. So, look, Ollie, you just tell her to speed things up a bit, will you?
2: Glad you came with me, Oliver, so you could see for yourself just what I have to put up with.
1: Jenny, it ain't so bad.
2: Every moment is sheer torture.
1: But the picture looks pretty good.
2: What do you know about it?
1: The king loves it.
2: Oh, Oliver. Oliver, I can't do it. I just can't do it.
1: Oh, now, honey, everything's going to be all right. You just finished a little picture.
2: A little picture? Do you realize it's almost as big as the ceiling in the Sistine Chapel?
1: Yeah, we should have got more money. Maybe I can renegotiate the contract.
2: Oh, maybe you can cancel it.
1: Oh, honey. You know, whenever you get into this kind of mood, just say the magic word, that's all. You'll feel 1,000% better.
2: What's the word?
1: Paris.
2: Paris. All right. All right, I'll try to get through another day.
1: The days dragged on. The work moved along slowly. But there seemed to be progress. She didn't complain anymore. She just wouldn't talk about it. She'd come back from the palace, pick at some supper, and then go upstairs to her room.
5: Good evening.
1: Ah, Max. Good evening.
5: Yes, yes, it's Max. How is the picture?
1: What picture?
5: A picture lady paint for king.
1: How do you know about it?
5: Oh, her uncle is in picture. George Washington.
1: George? Oh.
5: It's many people in picture. Everybody have relative in picture.
1: Yeah, yeah. Well, it's coming along.
5: It's coming slow. Very slow.
1: Oh, maybe. I guess you could say that.
5: It's too slow.
1: What do you mean, too slow?
5: Well, the king, maybe he not pay for a picture.
1: Hey. Wait, just a minute. Hold the phone. What was that last part? The king maybe he'll not pay?
5: It's true. King maybe not pay.
1: And why wouldn't the king pay?
5: Maybe king not be here.
1: Where would he be?
5: Maybe king be dead.
1: Dead?
5: Is fact.
1: Yeah, but how? Why?
5: How? Bank, bank, bank. Revolution.
1: Revolution?
5: It's true. Revolution. Every year, 2 year, revolution.
1: Oh, boy. This would be all I needed. Max, when is this revolution scheduled to come off?
5: Tomorrow.
1: Tomorrow?
5: Well, maybe next week, next month. But this fact will be revolution.
1: Oh, boy, that's all I need right now, a revolution.
5: Well, is a fact. Tell lady, finish picture quick.
4: You get these sudden revolutions in those volatile little countries where anything can happen. Look at what's happened in this little nation of Groudbag already. An ex-American con man is the king. And another American, who is still a hustler in good standing, is trying to get His Majesty's picture painted. Stand by. We may unleash the dogs of war in Act 3 shortly. Revolutions come and go through every age of history. Just what they prove, I do not know. The matter is a mystery. Yes, revolutions are not only a mystery to the poet, but an impending one can also be a source of financial loss to the hero of our story.
1: Max, fill me in on this revolution, huh?
5: Is a revolution?
1: Yeah, but what kind of a revolution?
5: Against kink.
1: Why?
5: Why? He said kink. Kink makes deal jizzy more. How you say?
1: Bargain?
5: Bargain.
1: With who?
5: Austrian ambassador.
1: To do what?
5: To sell him country.
1: The king wants to sell this country to Austria?
5: To Emperor Franz Joseph.
1: But why?
5: For dinero tsarchivi. How do you say it?
1: Money.
5: Money.
1: Hey, what's that?
5: His mob.
1: What are they saying?
5: He's calling King Striker.
1: What are they going
5: to
1: do?
5: March to Central Square. Build big, bonfire. Hold big meeting.
1: And then?
5: And then they depart from Palace.
1: Ah. Thanks, Max. Thanks for the tip.
5: It's nothing.
1: Jenny?
2: Who is it?
1: It's me, Oliver.
2: Oliver? It's almost midnight.
1: Jenny, get dressed, quickly. We don't have a minute to lose.
2: Oliver, what is it?
1: We must get to the palace.
2: Why?
1: Hurry, I'll explain on the way. Hey, driver, can't this carriage move any faster? We won't get there in time.
2: In time for what?
1: In time for you to finish that painting.
2: Finish it?
1: Yes, it must be finished by tonight.
2: Tonight? Why tonight?
1: Because there may not be any tomorrow.
2: How can you say that? There's always a tomorrow.
1: But not for King Bovra.
2: Why not?
1: There could be a revolution. He would be overthrown, in which case your $10,000 is down a drain.
2: But I can't finish
1: it
2: tonight.
1: Hey, Jenny, you got to. Just paint, smear it on, pour it on, slap it on. But get it on. And we'll walk away with our money.
2: Oliver.
1: No.
2: Please, listen to
1: no,
2: me.
1: No, I won't listen. I can't let you do it. I can't have you performing anymore. That's soul searching.
2: Don't make me finish the painting.
1: Look, honey, you're almost done with the thing now. What does it need? Just a couple of more strokes of the brush, right? Do it and walk away from it. Walk right into Paris. Paris and glory.
2: Ollie,
1: you don't want to give up Paris, do you?
2: I don't know.
1: Sure you know. You're going to finish that painting, and one day when this is over, you're going to thank me. See if you don't. Hey, driver, can't this rig go any faster? Finally, it seemed like years. Actually, it couldn't have been more than 10 minutes. We reached the royal palace. The streets were surprisingly quiet. The guards and the whistle let us in. We went into the grand ballroom and she picked up a paintbrush. Hey, Jenny, it looks great. Just glorious.
2: No, it doesn't.
1: Take it from me, honey.
2: It's dreadful.
1: Hey, you're finished.
2: I have to highlight this
1: it's
2: little
1: perfect.
2: Bit.
1: It's perfect.
2: I'd better add shadow to this part right here.
1: Honey, you can spend the rest of your life just nitpicking. It's finished, huh?
2: See here, Mr. Tolliver. It's finished when I say so.
1: Okay. You just tell me when, huh?
2: It's finished.
1: Oh, great.
2: No, it isn't great. It's awful.
3: They told me you were here.
1: Your Majesty, what do you think of the picture?
3: Now, that's what I call a painting. I mean, I really do.
1: I believe the terms were payment upon completion?
3: Absolutely. Oliver, you don't imagine I carry $10,000 around with me in my pants pocket, do you? Stay here. I'll be right back with your money.
1: You see, honey, it's all over.
2: No, it isn't all over. I've done a terrible thing, Ollie.
1: You did it in a good cause.
2: I've sold out. I've been a traitor to all my principles.
1: You'll see. You'll feel better in the morning.
2: No, I'll never feel better. What's that noise?
1: Oh, there must be a crowd headed this way.
2: Well, they're shouting something. What is it?
1: Oh, they're just shouting, renegade, traitor.
2: Of course.
1: What do you mean, of course?
2: They mean me.
1: You? Not
2: me. I'm a renegade to the principles of true art. I'm a traitor. Those words are for me.
1: No, you're not. Jenny, you're getting this all mixed up.
2: I'm not a traitor. I'm not a renegade, and I'll prove it.
1: Now, Jenny, what are you going to do?
2: I'll prove it.
1: Now, Jen, don't.
2: I am not a traitor.
1: Will you put down that bucket?
2: Don't get excited, Ollie. I'm going to do this.
1: Jenny, you're spying. You're covering. You're destroying it, Jenny.
2: That's right. I should never have painted it in the first place.
1: Oh, Jenny, look what you've done.
2: Should prove it.
1: The painting, it's been all...
2: I'm not a traitor. make him call me a renegade anymore.
1: Nobody was calling you a traitor.
2: They were. Didn't you hear them? You yourself told me those words meant traitor, renegade. They did, didn't they?
1: Yes, but they weren't meant for you.
2: Of course they were. Who else?
1: The king.
2: The king?
1: He's been accused of selling out the country to the Austrian Empire. Listen, they're just outside the palace wall. Don't you hear them? It's for him. It's not for you.
2: Oh.
1: And you destroyed your painting for nothing.
2: Look. Look through the window. The king. He's standing on the balcony. He's holding up his arms. Oh, look, he's going to talk to them. And they're going to listen to him.
6: People of Grodman, there has been a rumor that I have signed a secret treaty with Austria. Let me tell you, that is a lie. Grodman always was, is now, and will always be free and independent.
1: He went on in that same vein, and they listened. All their frowns turned to smiles, all their jeers into cheers. And all these people who were ready to lynch him now hailed him as the greatest patriot and liberator in the history of the country. Soon, everybody gave up and went home. So did we, Jenny and me, back to the hotel, without, of course, our $10,000. I don't mind telling you, the king was pretty miffed about it, too.
2: I'm sorry about that money, Ollie.
1: Oh, it's all right, Jenny.
2: It's just that I did what I had to do.
1: I understand.
2: Do you? I don't think so.
1: How can you say that?
2: Oh, well, just because of something you said.
1: What did I say?
2: I thought it was silly, but I thought that mob was mocking me, and I destroyed the painting. And when it came out that they were there to call the king to account, you said I had destroyed the painting for nothing.
1: Jenny, it doesn't matter about the money. I'd rather talk about something more important.
2: Is there something that's more important to you than money?
1: Yes. You.
2: Me?
1: Jenny, I'm in love with you.
2: Oh.
1: I want you to marry me.
2: Oh. Oliver, I'm really very fond of you.
1: Yes?
2: More fond of you than anyone I've ever known.
1: But?
2: But I can only marry a man who's an artist.
1: I've already told you, Jenny, I'm an artist.
2: Oh, only a man who's an artist could understand me, know me, sympathize with me, live in tune and in harmony with me. Oh, only an artist.
1: But I keep telling you, Jenny,
2: no, Ollie. No, you're not. Not really. I'll wire home for money tomorrow, and if there's anything I can do to help you...
1: Jenny, listen to me.
2: There's really nothing more to be said. Good night, Oliver.
5: Was picture finished?
1: Oh, Max, yeah. Yeah, more ways than one.
5: Ah. Well, crowd to go home.
1: Yeah, I guess so.
5: You know who was here eating dinner?
1: No, who?
5: He's just finished eating. He's Austrian ambassador.
1: Oh, yeah?
5: Yeah. As he walk out the door, I hear him say to chauffeur, "We go to King's Palace."
1: Is that a fact? The Austrian ambassador has gone to see the king?
5: Is a fact.
1: Wow. Wow, wow, wow. What do you know about that?
2: Hello, Ollie. I missed you at breakfast.
1: I was busy. I had some chores to take care of. First, I had to develop some pictures.
2: Pictures?
1: Oh, yes. Don't forget, I'm chief correspondent and photographer for Reflections magazine.
2: Oh, now, Ollie, you know that magazine doesn't exist.
1: Or a magazine may be imaginary, but the camera is real. Last night, I sneaked back into the royal palace and took these pictures. Here, look.
2: Oh. Well, that's the king. And who's that gentleman with him?
1: The Austrian ambassador. I see they're sitting at a table, very chummy, in all those official documents. Here's one with the ambassador pointing and the king with a pen in his hand, signing.
2: What does it mean?
1: It means The king has signed a secret agreement giving the country away to Austria. Which means he lied to his people last night. If they ever found out, if anyone ever saw these pictures, it'd be curtains.
2: Why did you take these pictures?
1: So I could show them to the king. Well, all right, sell them to the king. The king understood the situation in a flash, and so he walked up to his safe and counted out 20 crisp, new $1,000 bills.
2: $20,000?
1: $20,000. Here they are.
2: Oh, it's unbelievable.
1: It's true. Now, you can go to Paris.
2: Oh, Ollie, I guess I really don't want to go to Paris. I've decided, I guess, if you can paint, you can paint anywhere. Maybe that's why I destroyed the pictures, so I would have to go home. But it turned out good for you, didn't it?
1: Oh, yeah, very good. You see, when you destroyed your picture last night, while you were doing it, I said to myself, what a fool she is.
2: Yes, I know that's what you said.
1: Yeah, but I'm not saying it today. Because if you were a fool, then so am I. It's the way you practice your profession. I'm a confidence man, but I'm an honest one.
2: Oh, an honest confidence man.
1: Yeah,
2: right?
1: Sure. You gotta best the other fellow fair and square. When you get him against the wall with his life on the line, you can't turn the screws on him. You understand?
2: Yes, Ollie, I think I understand.
1: And so I'm going to take these $21,000 bills, place them here in this envelope, and send them right back to his nibs.
2: You are?
1: It's the artistic thing to do, isn't it? And it goes to prove that I am an artist, doesn't it?
2: Oh, yes. Oh, yes, it does, indeed.
1: And I'm sending it back to His Majesty as a wedding present.
2: A wedding present?
1: Well, sure, because unless I do it and prove that I am an artist, there won't be a wedding.
2: You mean you'll really send it back?
1: Watch me. Hey, Max.
5: Yes, Max.
1: Max, I want you to take this and see that it gets to the...
2: But, Ollie, it's $20,000.
1: Well, what's $20,000 to an artist?
2: Look, give me that envelope.
1: Why?
2: Somebody in this family has to be practical. Both of us can't be idealistic dreamers.
1: Jenny, I see it as a sacrifice to the altar of art.
2: I've made enough sacrifices on that altar for both of us.
1: Yeah, but Jenny, that money represents the bread of accommodation to the establishment. The bread you get for selling out the Mammon and the Philistines.
2: Yes, and it's also the kind of bread you can put some butter on and jam.
1: Jen, I don't know. It just rubs against my principles.
2: You hopeless romanticist. From now on, my poor darling visionary, we will have a division of labor. You shall worry about art, and I will worry about commerce. Max, a bottle of wine, please.
4: And she did, and he did. Each sings his own song, and when the notes are in harmony, the marriage is happy. The $20,000 become the best kind of wedding present, one that a couple gives to themselves. What happened to King Bovra, nay, Jake the Fake Tyndale? That's another story, and you only get one at a time. However, there is a future. I shall return shortly. Are we everlastingly fascinated by stories of swindles, scams, and confidence games? These are the tales that seem to dominate so much of the literature of our day. According to some of the heavy thinkers, modern man believes that the loss of Eden has robbed him of his peace of mind and soul, and therefore he takes a perverse pleasure in the vicarious enjoyment of all sorts of knavery. Of course, there's a more simple explanation. Unfortunately, most people find scoundrels more fascinating than saints. Our cast included Ralph Bell, Earl Hammond, and Patricia Elliott. The entire production was under the direction of Hyman Brown. Radio Mystery Theater was sponsored in part by Ravenhouse Paperback Mysteries. This is Tammy Grimes. inviting you to return to our Mystery Theater for another adventure in the macabre. Until next time.

I feel an earthquake when her heart beats, as if struck by some heavenly hand. She sweeps me off my feet. Her gaze blazes ways to my heart that I never knew were there to start with. She parts her lips and sings melodies in simple conversation that keep me in elation for weeks. So when she speaks, I'm more than excited. Never before was there a more elegant queen, and I fiend for her attention. Parched, I drink from her infinite grace, and for her, I would face thousands of demons. No, millions of angels, just to show her that neither heaven nor hell could stop me. And I want to know her, so I open my chest to show her the vines that grow there. And her smile is the sunshine that keeps my heart growing. Her words rain beauty and keep my blood flowing. Her touch gives life to my actions. And if we would kiss, heaven only knows what would happen. So with hands, voice, and mind trembling, can only ask this girl to sing me a melody.

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0: Come in. Welcome. I'm E.G. Marshall. I have an unusual story for you about two young people kept in seclusion from the world. Their minds stunted, their thinking warped, their fantasies soaring into the supernatural. What is real and what is unreal seem to be melting into each other in a weird and frightening dream. When Mary began to ask questions, Frieda Kurtz, the housekeeper, told her,
1: "It's to test you, to tease you. And they did that to Carol when she first came. She got to love them. We were all sad when she left on a Friday. Unlucky Friday. How did you know? I've heard all the gossip. I've heard about Gareth, too. They told you about him? Why are you trembling, Frieda?
2: You have seen him?
1: No. He used to work here, I understand. But you asked me if I'd seen him. I thought you and I were the only employees in this house.
2: Why did I? I don't know what I meant by that. I must go. I must take care of the children. Don't ask me any more.

Our mystery drama, Circle of Evil, was written especially for Mystery Theater by Sidney Sloane and stars Marion Seldes and Christopher Tabori.

0: When the rickety old taxi had deposited her in front of Greystone Manor that dark, cold, rainy day in late autumn, Mary Richards almost changed her mind and called the taxi back to return her to the station. There was something ominous about the big, ugly Victorian house. It was too much like the illustrations she remembered from the gruesome fairy tales of her childhood. When she had dragged her heavy suitcases to the top of the stone steps, she stopped. She was suddenly gripped by a nameless fear, a crippling fear of the unknown. However, after a moment, she made her way to the large oak door and rang the bell.
1: Yes? I'm Mary Richards. Oh, yes, yes, of course. You must be the new governess. I'm Frieda, Frieda Kurtz. I'm the housekeeper. Oh, come in out of the rain. Let me take your suitcase.
2: Oh, thank you, I can manage.
1: Now, follow me. Your room is back here, down this hall. See, the children's quarters are on the second floor. All the help have their quarters down here.
2: Oh, are there many servants?
1: Funny the way I said that, help. You and I are the only help.

0: Is he in New York for the job?
1: He's Andrea and Alex's guardian. He's their uncle. Didn't he say anything about this place? What you were to do?
0: No, just that I was to look after the children, supervise their education until they would be ready for something more formal, until they'd be old enough to go away to school.
1: Old enough? How old did he say they were, Andrea and Alex?
0: He didn't say. I gather they must be quite young, 5, 6.
1: Oh, dear. You're in for a surprise.
0: Surprise?
1: Andrea is 18. Alex is 20.
2: So you're the new nanny, are you? I wonder if you're going to like it here.
0: Oh, shut up, Alex. You mustn't mind him, Miss Richards. He's always like this at first.
2: I like to play games. Don't you, nanny? Hide and seek, that's my favorite. In this house, there are so many good places to hide. You'd never be found till it was too late.
0: Alex, stop it. Now stop it, please.
2: I'll stop. I'll stop it for good. That'll make you happy. Bye, Andrea. Bye, Nanny.
0: Oh, please forgive him. He's not always rude, Miss Richards. You'll get to like him in time.
1: In time?
0: Well, Carol Wicker did. At first, she hated
1: him. Carol Wicker?
0: Well, she was the governess before you.
1: She left?
0: You might say that, Miss Richards. Look, may I call you Mary? It sounds so formal to call you Miss Richards.
1: Oh, of course. Now, this Miss Wicker, how long did she stay?
0: Oh, nearly 2 years. 1 year and 11 months. She left on a Friday. I always feel Fridays are unlucky, don't you, Mary?
1: No, not necessarily.
0: Well, Carol hated them. She would weep in her room on Fridays.
1: What?
0: Oh, not for the first few months. But later, she would weep in her room. She was in love. And he...
1: Andrea, I wonder if you would mind changing the subject.
0: Oh, of course, Mary. I didn't know. I didn't think that...
1: Didn't think what?
0: That you had met him.
1: I don't know what you're talking about.
0: Gareth. Gareth Nordway. Oh, he's very handsome. And she was very much in love with him. He has a way with the ladies.
1: Please, Andrea, I do not wish to continue this.
0: So you've met him, too?
1: No, I haven't met him, and I don't wish to discuss this further.
0: You'll meet him, Mary. You'll meet him.
3: Yes, we're having supper up in the playroom. Wouldn't you like to come up and eat with the children?
1: Come in, Mrs. Kurtz. I want to talk to you.
3: Oh, you haven't unpacked yet. Do you want me to help you?
1: No. As a matter of fact, I've decided that this job isn't exactly what I'd contracted for.
3: You're leaving?
1: Yes. I'm afraid this is more than I can handle. Mr. Dykeman gave me to understand that I'd be working with children.
3: They are children.
1: No. They are two young people who need attention, who seem to need psychiatric help, and I am not qualified for the job. I've placed a call to Mr. Dykeman in New York.
3: Oh, yes, I know. It's that crazy act they're putting on for you.
1: Act?
3: Sure. It's to test you, to tease you. It's only a joke. They did that to Carol when she first came, and she got to love them. We were all sad when she left.
1: On a Friday? Unlucky Friday?
3: Well, yes, how did you know?
1: I've had all the gossip. I've heard about Gareth, too.
3: They told you about him?
1: Yes. Why are you trembling?
3: Have you seen him?
1: No. Does he work here?
3: He used to. He was the chauffeur.
1: Used to work here. But you asked me if I'd seen him.
3: Oh, did I? I don't know what I meant by that. I must go and have my supper now. They're waiting.
1: Mrs. Kurtz, wait! What? Hello? Mr. Dykeman, please. Mary Richards calling.
0: What?
1: Well, when will he be back? Well, how can he be reached? I'm the governess. I mean, he hired me recently to take care of his niece and his nephew, and No. It's nothing to do with the salary. That's quite satisfactory. It's just that... When may I expect to hear from him? Well, if he doesn't call...

0: soul, I shall leave Greystone Manor on the 31st. That's 2 weeks and 3 days. Who's there?
1: It's Alex Merritt.
0: Yes, Alex?
1: May I come in?
0: Come in.
1: You've locked yourself away from us here in your room. We haven't seen you for the last 2 days.
0: Yes.
1: Haven't you been well?
0: Nothing wrong with my health.
1: Well, I hate to bring this up, but aren't you our governess? Shouldn't you be teaching us something? Something useful? That's what you're being paid for.
0: Alex, if we're going to speak to each other at all, you'll have to drop this snide manner.
1: Snide? Whatever do you mean?
0: You're not a child. Neither is your sister, so stop this childish teasing. I shall only be here till the end of the month.
1: You're leaving us?
0: I accepted this job as a governess to take care of and teach young children. That's what I'm qualified to do. I'm not qualified to...
1: Say it. Go on, Mary, say it. You think I'm mad, don't you? You think Andrea is too, don't you?
0: I think...
1: My uncle does, too. That's why he keeps us here, away from the world. Why he hires governesses for us to take care of us.
0: Why does he?
1: Because he can't let the story come out. Too unsettling. Impossible. Scandalous. He's ashamed of us.
0: I don't understand.
1: Perhaps it's better that you don't.
2: Alex, where are you?
1: That's Frida. She's looking for me.
0: Well, open the door and tell her where you are.
1: No.
0: Well, I will then. Mrs. Kurtz is here, in here with me.
3: Oh, there you are, you naughty boy, hiding from Frida. Now come, we're having tea upstairs in the nursery, and I've baked your favorite, apple kuchen.
1: No, I don't want any. I want to stay and talk with Mary. I've got things to explain to her.
3: No, you come.
1: I won't come.
0: Don't force him if he doesn't want to.
3: You stay out of this, miss. When I tell him to do something, he must do it.
0: But I'm...
3: And you are nothing here. I know all about your calling Mr. Dykeman. Wanting to quit your job here, I know.
0: I told you I was going to call. I wasn't concealing it.
3: But he didn't speak with you, did he? Mr. Dykeman called me. Told me what to do.
0: Well, why didn't he answer my call to him?
3: Because he wanted to talk to you in person. He's coming here to talk. And you will stay here until he comes.
4: The house doesn't look so gloomy when the sun is shining, does it?
0: Oh, Andrea, I thought I was alone out here.
4: You're very unhappy here, aren't you?
0: Oh, uncomfortable is closer to it. It's just that everything is so strange, so uncertain.
4: Like living in a dream?
0: Yes. Yes, like a dream, but not a very pleasant one.
4: You'll be going soon?
0: 10 days.
4: I'm sorry. You can help us.
0: Help you?
4: Oh, Alex knows that, too. We want you to stay.
0: Oh, that's very flattering, Andrea, but I can't possibly help you. I don't even know what kind of help you need.
4: We can tell you. Show you. We need your strength. Please say you'll stay.
0: I'm only staying till the end of the month.
4: End of the month. Well, then, that'll have to do. That'll be long enough. Tonight, we will show you what we mean.
0: Hello? Yes?
5: Did I wake you, Mary?
0: No, I was reading. I wasn't asleep.
5: Please come to the large drawing room on the third floor as soon as you can.
0: What is it?
5: I can't tell you over the house phone. Please.
0: Very well. It'll take me a few minutes to dress.
5: No. Just put on your robe. Come now, please.
0: I'll come right up. Andrea? Andrea? Strange, this is the room. Andrea? Perhaps she meant the room at the end of the hall.
6: No, Mary. She meant this one.
0: What? Who are you? I can't see you in the dark.
6: Don't be frightened, Mary.
0: You know me?
6: They've told me about you. You're beautiful.
4: Mary? Mary? Where are you?
0: Here, Andrea.
4: Oh, I was afraid you'd gone to the wrong place.
0: No. Aren't there any lights in this room?
4: Oh, there used to be, but the mice nibbled the wires, Alex says, and they don't work. I have a flashlight.
0: Light it.
4: There.
0: That's very strange.
4: What?
0: A moment ago, I spoke to a man in the dark. A man whose name you mentioned to me. Gareth?
4: Gareth Norway. He was here. Well, where is he?
0: He left very suddenly. You told me about him. A chauffeur, wasn't he?
4: Well, many years ago.
0: Wait a minute. Flash your light here on the floor. There are no footprints.
4: No.
0: The dust is heavy on the floor, and your footprints are plainly marked, as are mine.
4: But none for Gareth.
0: None?
4: The dead do not leave footprints, Mary.
0: I want an answer. I must have an answer.
4: Just accept what you see, what you hear.
1: Dead. He's been dead for nearly 15 years.
4: Dead, and yet not dead.
0: Well, what sort of nonsense is this?
1: It is not nonsense. You spoke with him.
0: What are you trying to do to me? I don't believe in spirits, ghosts, and the supernatural. It was some sort of trick, wasn't it? Tell me the truth.
4: Believe this. Gareth is here. Possibly right in this room.
0: No, I don't believe you. It's all in your mind. It's some morbid story that somebody told you when you were children. If this house frightens you and depresses you, why don't you run away from it? You don't have to stay.
4: But we do.
0: What?
1: We cannot leave. He won't let us leave. He holds us. He keeps us here. It's part of his revenge.
0: Revenge? Do you expect me to believe...
4: Revenge for his murder. He says he was murdered. And he will not stop until all of us, all of our blood, are dead.
2: Already Mary Richards had fallen under the spell of the old house. She was beginning to believe the unbelievable. Had she really spoken to the spirit of Gareth Nordway? Or was this just a frightening thought conjured up by the strange young people who inhabit Greystone Manor? Perhaps we will find some of the answers in Act 2.

0: Richard searched for an explanation of the events which had occurred, but which she, with her logical mind, could not accept. She waited impatiently for the arrival of William Dyckman, hoping that he could answer the questions to which she could find no answers. His first words were very reassuring.
1: I've come out here for one reason, Miss Richards, and one reason only, and that is to put these stupid superstitions to rest once and for all.
2: You don't believe them, Mr. Dyckman?
1: Definitely not. They're rubbish. The product of idle minds. Childish nonsense.
2: But I have seen him. Seen Gareth Nordway.
1: You have been made to believe that you have seen him. Miss Richards, it must have occurred to you that Andrea and Alex are, well, how shall I say, not quite normal.
2: Well, their behavior is somewhat bizarre. Strange,
1: just
2: but...
1: pranks, childish pranks. Nothing serious, however, wouldn't you say?
2: But I'm not competent to judge. I'd say that it was more than childish pranks. Frieda told me that almost the entire family died in a rather mysterious fashion. Almost all at the same time. She seemed to hint there was something supernatural behind it all.
1: Oh, that? Well, one can hardly call a serious epidemic of flu supernatural. We lost 8. No, 9 members of our family. It was a terrible tragedy. All together in this house, we must have passed the virus to each other. Terrible thing to happen to a family. Alex and Andrea were little more than infants at the time. It very definitely affected them.
2: I see.
1: By your tone, I can see you don't believe me.
2: If the two children were affected by this tragedy, if indeed it twisted their minds, why wasn't something more constructive done for them?
1: Why, Miss Richards,
2: why weren't they given the psychiatric help? Why were they kept here virtually prisoners instead of being taken to a more healthful place?
1: I find it difficult to answer that.
2: Why? Because you are responsible for keeping them here?
1: In a way, yes.
2: Well, what do you have to gain from all of this?
1: Well, now, really, Miss Richards, I cannot tolerate this interrogation from a...
2: A hired servant? Don't let that disturb you, Mr. Dyckman. I'm quitting this job as of the 31st. There is nothing that could induce me to stay on any longer. Good day.
1: Wait.
2: I have nothing more to say to you, Mr. Dyckman.
1: But you do intend to speak to others?
2: Yes. There's something hidden here that's festering like an infected wound. Something that needs the light of day.
1: If you mean that you intend to go to the police or force some sort of investigation...
2: I shall certainly do something of that sort.
1: Well, then let me warn you, you can be stopped very effectively.
2: Are you threatening me?
1: Threatening you? Oh, I wouldn't think of it. But I must, in your own interest, prevent you from causing yourself hardship. Yes, and perhaps even injury.
3: Yes?
4: It's Andrea. May I come in?
3: Yes, of course.
4: I don't want to bother you.
2: Come in, come in. I was just reading. Is something troubling you? You look upset.
4: I am. My uncle called earlier and spoke to Frieda. He's hired another
2: governor. That was to be expected, since I am leaving at the end of the month.
4: No. You are leaving Friday. You haven't been told yet. That's the day she is arriving. Well, if only Alex and I could go with you.
2: Well, why can't you?
4: You know why.
2: No, I don't. Andrea, who does all this belong to?
4: You mean this house?
2: All, the house, the grounds, the money, the entire estate.
4: Well, to Alex and me.
2: And your uncle?
4: Well, he's our guardian.
2: Oh, he manages the estate.
4: Until we're of age. 21, specifically. Alex will be 21 in 7 months, and I've got nearly 2.5 years to go.
2: And when that time comes, when you and Alex finally come into your money, Uncle will find himself in somewhat reduced circumstances.
4: But it never was his money.
2: He controlled it. He used it.
4: For us.
2: I wonder.
5: Mary. Mary, listen to me. I must speak to you, Mary.
4: Who is...
5: Mary, Promise?
3: Yeah. Yeah.
5: Good.
3: Who are you?
5: We have met before. Spoken before.
3: Oh, yes, that voice. I remember Gareth. Gareth Nordway.
5: I've seen you so many times. When you didn't know I was there.
3: What do you want?
5: I'm going to tell you something. And I want your help.
3: Help? How can I help you?
5: To right a wrong. A wrong done me many years ago.
3: This is all a dream.
5: I was a servant here. A chauffeur. A lonely unknown. No family, no. Cynthia. 18. Beautiful. A member of the rich and snobbish Dykeman clan. But she didn't see me as the dirty stable boy. That's what Uncle William called me when he found out she loved me. And I loved her. Well, we ran away. And we were married for one ecstatic month. We hid while they searched for us. When they found us, Cynthia was dragged back here. Unknown was planned. Then I came back. Broken one night to find my bride and take her away. It was then Uncle William stopped us. Shut me down like a stray dog. The last memory I have is the life ebbed from my body. And my blood reddened the white dress of my beloved. Was her scream piercing? Hopeless.
3: Yes. You are...
5: Yes. I am dead. And yet, not dead. Call me what you will. My white heart hatred sustains me. I have only one mission left. Uncle William.
3: You said that... that you expected I would help you.
5: You've already begun that. William fears you. He's afraid you'll search until you've brought that truth out.
3: Well, I suspected that something was being concealed.
5: You will search it out. Now you know. And you will.
3: No. No. This is a dream. It's a dream. It's not happening.
2: I'm asleep, and it's only a dream.
6: Going cycling again, Mary.
2: Oh, Alex, what are you doing in the garage? I hope you don't mind if I use your bike.
6: Not at all, since it's not mine. I've got another bike. Mind if I come along?
2: Well, I wasn't exactly going just for a ride.
6: Going into the village, then?
2: Alex, I had a strange dream last night.
6: It was Gareth, wasn't it?
2: However did you know?
6: It's his way. He's working on you. He told you a story, didn't he?
2: Yes, tragic. I almost wept for him.
6: Oh, he's won you over, Mary. The way he won Carol over. He wants your help. He'll try to use you. Listen to me, Mary. Gareth can be very persuasive when he wants to be. He can make you believe the most ridiculous things.
2: I don't want to hear any more about Gareth.
6: Let me tell you the true story. Or at least the official version of the tragedy.
2: I don't want to hear it.
6: You better listen. Cynthia was attracted to Gareth Norway. Everyone knows that. She flirted with him, some say. Whatever it wasn't love. Not on her part. Gareth kept after her and finally...
2: They ran away together? They married?
6: No. He tried to get her to go away with him. She refused. He got angry. Wild. He kidnapped her. Uncle William chased them. Found them. Gareth drew his knife. Uncle William shot him.
2: That's how it was?
6: That's the way the police got the story. It was called self-defense. Case was dismissed.
2: And Cynthia?
6: He killed her. For as the story goes, the first shot wounded him. But he was able to stab her with his knife. Uncle William fired at him again.
2: I believed him.
3: I believed Gareth.
6: Carol Wicker believed him.
3: And committed suicide.
6: No.
3: But I heard...
6: She did not kill herself. She was murdered.
0: Deeper and deeper, Mary Richards plunges into the morass of claims and counterclaims. The circle of evil that surrounds the old gray house is being drawn tighter and tighter around the lives of all who dwell there. As though fighting up to the surface of a stagnant pool that threatens to suffocate her with its vile and rotting weeds, Mary reaches out for help. I'll be back in a moment with Act 3.

0: Mary Richards' sleep that night was filled with frightening dreams. Dreams of frustration in which she could not fight or defend herself from unknown and unnamed forces. She found herself slipping into a deep abyss, the sides of which afforded not the slightest foothold. Her fingers, clutching at the slimy walls, could grasp nothing. The next morning, clear and sunny, brought with it the resolution to take positive action, to reach out to the sane world outside for help.
1: Hello. County Coroner's Office. Mr. Lascom. My name is Mary Richards. I'm inquiring about the late Carol Wicker. No, I'm not a relative. Let's say that I'm a friend. Was a friend. Yes. Now, I've read your report on her death. I got the transcript from the Bureau of Records. Well, I'm just a bit confused. Your original opinion was that she might have been struck with a club or some other blunt instrument. But your final opinion was that her death was caused by an overdose of sleeping pills. Well, I was just wondering why you changed your mind. New evidence. What new evidence? That she had been upset, melancholy, despondent. But who gave you that evidence? Oh, I see. Well, the reason for this call is to ask, how does one go about getting permission to exhume a body?
2: I'm not so sure you're doing the right thing, Mary.
3: After all, Carol was in a bad state of mind, unhappy, depressed.
1: And she knew something. Something which might prove embarrassing. It was your Uncle William who supplied the information that changed the coroner's opinion. Don't you find that interesting? I do.
2: You're jumping to conclusions, Mary.
1: Am I? All you know has been told to you, and you believe what you've been told.
3: Mary, we don't know what we believe anymore.
1: Well, where did you get your version of what happened to Carol Wicker?
2: Frieda told us.
1: And who does Frieda work for?
4: Frieda works for me, Miss Richards.
1: Mr. Dykeman.
4: Well, well, well, children, now, are you going to greet Uncle William?
5: Good afternoon, Uncle William.
4: That's nice. Now, would you mind leaving the room? I should like to speak to Miss Richards in private.
1: Anything you have to say, it better be said in the presence of witnesses.
4: Witnesses? Children?
1: And I think you better stop referring to them as children.
4: Oh, well, very well, they may stay. Now, may I ask the purpose of your call to the county coroner?
1: I see the news of my call was relayed to you very quickly.
4: Well, you think it's strange that Mr. Lascom would call me?
1: No, not strange at all. I rather expected that he would.
4: I would like to dissuade you from your purpose. I think nothing will be gained by digging up the remains of poor Carol Wicker.
1: You can't change my mind. I have the exhumation order, and I have only to order the men from the cemetery.
4: Oh, yes, yes, I know. And I see you're not going to listen to me. So I'm going to make matters easier for you. I have ordered the men, the gravediggers, to be there tomorrow night at 9.
1: Good.
4: The remains will be delivered to the coroner for re-examination.
1: I would prefer that the examination be made by a doctor of my choosing.
4: Well, of course, but until you have engaged a man, the body will be sent to the county morgue. That is a state law. I have no control over it.
1: Thank you. You've been very helpful.
4: But don't mention it, Miss Richards. Anything to keep you and the children entertained?
3: Is that you, Alex?
2: Yes, Andrea.
3: Where have you been?
2: Upstairs, in the old part of the house.
3: Looking for him?
2: I thought he would want to speak to us.
3: Are you certain that he can?
2: That he... Are you beginning to have doubts?
3: I don't know. Uncle William is going to have us committed. I heard him speaking with Frieda. He said he'd had enough trouble. He doesn't care if the entire matter comes out.
2: We're going to be locked up. Treated as though we're insane.
3: Isn't it possible, Alex, that we are?
2: No. No, we're just frightened. Afraid. Don't tell me that Gareth is just something I imagined. You've seen him, too. Spoke with him as I have.
3: Yes, Alex.
2: Carol saw him. Spoke with him. Mary, too.
3: Isn't it possible that we, you and I, have conjured him up? Perhaps he's nowhere but in our minds.
2: No. No, I'm not that mad. I'll not believe that. They can't lock me up.
6: What is this? Still up?
5: It's long past your bedtime. Now go to your room at once, children, or I will punish you both.
2: Yes, Frida. We're going right now. Aren't we, Andrea?
5: You rang for me, Mr. Dyckman.
4: Oh, yes, Mrs. Coates. I just wanted to tell you what my plans are as they concern you and your future.
1: Future?
4: Well, you'll be well taken care of. I'm settling a substantial sum on you, a sort of a annuity.
1: You're letting me go?
4: Well, let us say that I'm retiring you.
1: Oh, but this is so unexpected, so sudden.
4: Mrs. Coates, as you know, the welfare of the children has been my prime consideration for many years.
1: But I can take care of them. I can watch them.
4: Of course, I'm not criticizing you. It's just that I have decided we can't do it any longer on this level. They're grown people now, no longer children.
1: When am I to leave?
4: Well, there's my car waiting in the driveway. If you hurry, we'll be able to have you catch the 11:20 train at the station.
1: Yes, tonight. So soon. Yes, I will go. I will be ready. But first I say goodbye to my children.
4: No. Under no circumstances are you to let them know that you're going. It would be very bad for them.
1: Oh, yes. Yes, I will do as you say.
2: What time is it?
3: A little after nine, I think.
1: 9:20. I checked my watch before we left. Andrea, do you know the man driving?
3: No. But Uncle William said he would send a car for us. Probably some man from the village.
2: I tried to speak to him. He didn't give me much of an answer. Just mumbled something about driving us to the cemetery.
1: Is it very far from the house?
2: That's it. Just up ahead.
3: Oh, this is it. Oh, we'll have to walk from here.
1: Oh, driver, will you wait for us here?
2: Follow me. I know where it is.
3: Alex, don't run ahead. Wait for us.
2: Come on. It isn't too far.
3: I don't like being near Mary.
1: Neither do I.
3: Oh, I recognize the area now. This is the Dyckman family plot. And Carol was buried just up ahead.
2: Andrea! Mary, come quickly. Hurry.
1: Come on. Don't frighten.
3: We're coming, Alex. Look. Oh, it's empty. The grave is empty. It was dug up. And the body removed.
1: Oh, it's obvious that your Uncle William never intended to go through with the re-examination.
3: But he never tried to block you. At least he said he never would.
2: Why did he go through this whole business of digging up the body and bringing us here to see what he had done? The car. The car that brought us here. It's leaving. Stop. Wait. Stop.
1: Hold your breath, Alex. He won't stop.
3: How are we to get back?
1: You might ask that question of your Uncle William.
4: Why, yes, that's an excellent suggestion, Miss Richards. But we must hurry. There isn't too much time left.
2: Why did you take the body of Carol Wicker from her grave?
4: I had two reasons, dearest nephew. One, I didn't want the body re-examined for obvious reasons.
3: It really was murder, then. Not suicide, as the coroner's report says.
4: Oh, my dear niece, you have an absolute genius for the obvious. Yes. The report is in error.
1: Carol Wicker was murdered by you.
4: As you have suspected for some time.
2: Why did you kill poor Carol?
4: She snooped around and snooped around. Until she came upon the truth.
2: That your story of how Gareth died was a lie.
4: Yes, I shot him down. I killed him. I don't believe in giving a rabid dog a chance to bite.
1: You brought us here to make a confession of your crime?
4: I brought you here, Miss Richards, to tie up all the loose ends neatly. You're all going to die right here.
2: No! No!
3: No, Uncle William couldn't. Why ask? Why, what have we done to you?
4: You stand in my way. The Dyckman money will be mine.
1: You can't. You'll be discovered.
4: By whom? There'll be no witnesses. No one will investigate your disappearance.
2: Gareth, help us. Help us. He is your murderer. He's here.
4: Oh, keep calling if you think it will do you any good. Gareth Nordway is dead and buried. He cannot help you.
2: You wanted revenge? Here he is. The man who killed you.
4: All right. Line up now. Line up as I'm telling
2: you. Gareth! Gareth, come now.
4: I shall have to shoot you then where you'll stand and drag your bodies into the pit if you...
2: Gareth! Come, face your enemy.
3: Garrett, save us.
4: You see, Miss Richards, they are stunted human beings, as I said. Wouldn't it be better to end it all and let them find peace? Poor mad creatures.
5: You are the madman.
4: Perhaps. But I control the situation, and it shall be as I want it to be. You will all be dead and silent, and no one will be the wiser. Now.
3: No, no, please, please.
2: No, no. I will stop you. I must stop
4: you.
2: Stand
4: back, will you?
2: I've got the gun. I've got it.
4: You shot me.
2: I'm...
3: Quick! Alex! He's fallen! He's shot! Alex!
2: Did I stop him?
1: Yes, Alex. He's dead.
2: Gareth, why didn't you help me?
1: I did it.
2: I was able to do it.
6: I had to let you become a man, Alex.
2: Then... have I, Gareth? Have I become a man? Why doesn't he answer me?
1: He doesn't have to. You've proven yourself, Alex. You know the answer. I just checked with the ticket agent. The train's on time.
3: I'm almost sorry. I hate to see you leaving.
1: I must. And you'll be all right now, Andrew. Oh, are you sure you won't reconsider and come back to the city with me?
3: No. I've definitely decided to stay in the old house. So many memories.
1: Well, if you ever change your mind, you know where and how to reach me.
3: I know. The old house will be different now. It feels different. The gloom seems to have lifted and everything seems brighter. It's only Alex.
1: Ah. You promised not to dwell on that.
3: Yes, I'll keep my promise. But I wanted to say that I'm so proud. Yes, that's the word. So proud of him. He worried that he was weak and ineffectual.
1: But when the time came to be strong, he met the test.
3: I have a feeling. I know that if I stay in Greystone, I will see him again. He'll be there always.

As the train began slowly pulling out of the station, Mary Richards could see the lonely figure of a young girl standing wistfully looking after the departing train. Then she saw Andrea turn and make her way back to the old station taxi, get in, and start to Greystone Manor, empty now of all but its ghosts. I'll be back shortly. What is real and what is unreal? It's a question which has troubled man since he began to reason. Some say the answer can be found in our primeval fear of the dark, a carryover from our early days on this earth. There are others who believe that there are forces beyond our comprehension, forces which control us, guide us into good or evil. What do you think? Our cast included Marion Seldes, Christopher Tabori, Mary Jane Higby, Rosemary Rice, and Ian Martin. The entire production was under the direction of Hyman Brown. This is E.G. Marshall inviting you to return to our Mystery Theater for another adventure in the macabre. Until next time, pleasant

One of these days, you will face that hill with the engine you have, older tires, a rattling driver's seat, and not nearly enough light to see the potholes waiting for you, like bad children with eggs in their hands. One of these days, you will be shocked at how nice the road was crossing that bridge, smooth, multi-lane, newly paved, painted line, bridge that promised more of the same, and then you will cross Pacific. And while it is but one main road, it is actually an ocean separating your younger infrastructure from rapidly aging pathways, which dare you to learn them and test your suspension, rock your Detroit seat as if this was one used carnival ride. The railroad tracks will come, tough and unexpected. The holes will stretch out like craters in the Jamaican bush, and you will learn that the third world and the first world are still only one road apart. That anything worth reaching is usually uphill, that your engine is stubborn, and that your tires will do, and your muffler can hold out. So get your encouragement in the perennial flower bed halfway up this steep reason. McCarver Elementary is nearly home. So look left and be grateful. Your hilltop is the reward. And if you can keep shifting, you will earn the next adventure on the way back down.

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4: 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Keep it pushing.
5: Johnny Dollar.
6: Pat McCracken, Johnny. How's the weather in Palm Springs?
5: A blonde in a bikini just melted past my poolside window. Goodbye now.
6: Oh, don't hang up. Johnny, this job's just a few miles north of where you are. It'll take maybe a day to clear it up.
5: Yeah, you said that last Christmas, Pat, and I got trapped in a blizzard. This season, I soak in the sun. Happy New Year.
6: John Boy, we have a bonus list in this office. Your name could be on it.
5: Near where I am, huh?
6: It's a ghost town named Calico. An old prospector named Kringle is breathing his last up there.
5: I thought old prospectors never died.
6: He wants to change the beneficiary on a $50,000 policy, but a nephew, Ned Kringle, threatens suit if we let him. So you contact our agent, Gene Craig, in Barstow.
5: Who's the new beneficiary?
6: Carmen Kringle.
5: Carmen?
6: A burro.
5: A burro? Yeah.
6: If I don't hear from you, Johnny, Merry Christmas.
7: Bailey, in the exciting adventures of the man with the action-packed expense account, America's fabulous freelance insurance investigator.
5: Yours truly, Johnny Dollar.
7: And now, Act One of Yours Truly, Johnny Dollar.

0: expense account submitted by Special Investigator Johnny Dollar to the Home Office, Universal Adjustment Bureau, Hartford, Connecticut. Following is an account of expenses incurred during my investigation of the Carmen Kringle matter. Expense account item one, $1.40. Telegram to Gene Craig and Barstow telling him where and when to meet me. Item two, $50 even to Al Sterner for his charter plane to the ghost town of Calico. The guidebook says there's something about desert country that's good for the soul. And in spite of the air bumps, I got a panoramic view of the great Mojave that took my breath away. The sun's setting rays hit the weird mineral stratas of the Calico Range and turned them into a patchwork of beauty. Night comes quickly in this country, and I turned to Al when a Christmas tree cluster of blinking lights appeared under our wings. By way of answer, he put the plane into a glide and set us down on the smooth surface of a dry lake bed.
1: Johnny, you want me to wait around until your friend shows up?
0: No, thanks. Well, there seems to be plenty of company.
1: That's just an old coyote. Don't stand too long or you'll freeze to the spot.
0: Okay.
1: Good luck. Call me when you want to be picked up.
0: I watched Al's plane until it was swallowed by the darkness. Then suddenly I got that feeling in the hair on the back of my neck that I wasn't alone. The moon was up enough to make out shadows, and silhouetted in a circle around me was a strange collection of figures. One of the pack moved toward me. And for a crazy second, I thought I bumped into Santa Claus's reindeer. Then a car without lights came rushing at me. The headlights slammed on, and I got a glimpse of a donkey herd scattering into the night.
2: All right, mister. Walk toward me. Slow. With your hands high.
0: I've learned never to argue with a Winchester 94, so I followed orders. I spotted the weaving headlamps of another car approaching and prayed it was the agent, Gene Craig.
2: Close enough, sonny. I can pop the rattlers off a sidewinder 60 yards. So don't you make no sudden move.
0: He was maybe 60 with gray sideburns and a frosty goatee. A marshal's badge was pinned to his leather jacket.
2: All right now, mister.
3: Marshal, that's all right. That's Mr. Dollar.
2: Huh?
3: I was supposed to meet him earlier. I'm awfully sorry, Mr. Dollar. I'm Gene Craig.
0: Huh?
3: I couldn't get here until I drove Doc Spangler up to Chris. He's had another setback, Marshal.
2: Some darn fool let down a rail on his corral and Chris Kringle's whole herd got loose. He don't give a chuck for most of them, though, except Carmen. Now he's fretting because she's running wild. Almost had him tracked down when this here fella showed up. If you vouch for him, huh, Gene?
3: You are Johnny Dollar, aren't you?

0: college.
1: Everybody calls him Chris because every year he loads up his burrows with toys and presents for the miners and their families back in the hills.
0: Uh-huh.
1: The kids really think he is Santa Claus. I'm afraid it won't be a very merry one for them this year.
0: Well, what makes everyone so sure Kris Kringle is giving up the ghost?
1: Doc Spangler says there's nothing apparently wrong with him. It's more like he's given up.
0: Well, what's with this Scrooge character, the nephew?
1: Ned Kringle seems all right. It's the man with him, Willie D'Agostino. He does the talking for Ned. You think he was going to inherit the money?
0: Well, maybe he's expecting to. You know, you're making a good case for Carmen.
1: Can a burro be a beneficiary, Johnny?
0: Kris can leave it to a three-masted schooner if he wants, providing a trust is set up.
1: Could the people of Calico be that trust if they promise to take care of Carmen?
0: Yeah, I guess so. Why?
1: That's the way Kris wants it. That way there'll always be a Christmas in Calico.
0: What happens when Carmen goes to donkey heaven? Or is it burros that never die?
1: There'll always be burros in Calico, Johnny. And one of them could always be named Carmen.
2: Act two of yours truly, Johnny Dollar, in a moment. Act two of yours truly, Johnny Dollar and the Carmen Kringle matter.

0: Here we are, Johnny. Calico, once the richest silver city in the West.
1: It was unbelievable. Like seeing a page from the past. Walter Knott, famed creator of Knott's Berry Farm and Western historian, had bought the old ghost town's battered remnants and restored it to the way it must have appeared in the wild and fevered days of the silver lode. I could make out signs nailed to weathered batten boards that told of a flourishing and colorful past. Joe's Saloon, The Last Chance, Hyena House Hotel, Lane's Mercantile, The Calico Prince. High on a hill at the edge of town, people were gathered at the entrance to a cave that was illuminated by hundreds of miners' lamps.
0: Kind of gets you, huh?
1: Almost like it was planned.
0: They're rehearsing for the Christmas Eve pageant. Maybe you can spend Christmas Eve with us, Johnny, if you don't have other plans.
1: I have a date with a steam-heated swimming pool.
0: What?
1: Come on, let's meet the old man. Expense account item 3, $100 for a quart of perfume or a mink scarf, anything to wipe the hurt look off of Jean Craig's face. She led me up the steps to the rickety porch of Kris Kringle's wooden shack. A tall figure carrying a black bag stepped toward us out of the shadows.
2: Jeannie, I'm glad to see you. Will you drive me back to town?
0: Why, certainly, Doc. Oh, this is Mr. Dollar.
2: Hi, son.
1: Hi.
0: Kris, is he still all right?
2: I couldn't say. Been sitting out here waiting for you.
1: You haven't seen the patient?
2: The medical man owes a duty and all that, but I'm too old to talk back to a gun.
0: They wouldn't let you in?
2: Tired of it.
1: Well, I'm not a medical man.
0: Well, please be careful, Johnny.
3: I told you, Skullbone, stay away and leave the old man to...
4: Well, if it ain't little Jeannie the policy fixer. And who are you, mister?
0: Willie D'Agostino. This is Johnny Dollar. He's from the insurance company to see about changing the policy.
3: Who is it, Willie? Who are you talking
4: Relax,
3: to?
4: Relax, will you, and Adam, give us some tourist directions back to Barstow. There'll be no policy changing at this late date, mister. Ned Kringle is very bereaved at the imminence of his uncle's demise. Just family admitted at this sad hour, so mosey along, folks. I'll leave the young man to his grave. Your foot is in the door, mister. I don't like your foot, and I don't like you.
1: His hand moved to his shoulder holster, but Jean was standing right beside me. It was Doc who suddenly shouldered past D'Agostino and fled up the stairs that gave him my chance. I kicked the door wide, threw him off balance. I shoved Jeannie aside, and that was a mistake, because a million Christmas tree lights blazed up in my skull. Then slowly the tree lights faded away, and I saw Jeannie fussing over me and looking worried. A young, nice-looking fellow was seated next to a marble-top table. D'Agostino leaned against the stone fireplace and dangled his gun, smiling like he had a stacked deck.
0: He's all right, Doc?
2: A nasty cut, but no fracture.
4: I know how to pull my punches, Doc.
1: The old man. How is he?
2: No better, no worse. Just lying.

0: And up there staring at the ceiling.
1: I want to see Chris. I have a right to, Ned. I'm an old friend.
2: Wooly, wouldn't it be okay if Gene just went up?
0: No, let him die in peace. He's past carrot hoe season.
2: Wooly, these people have
0: a
2: right.
0: I said no. I'll get a hero boy on his feet and shove off. Go on.
1: Come on, Johnny. Help me, Doc.
3: How's it going to feel, Ned? Sharing blood money with a hoodlum. Your uncle paid for that policy with a pick and a shovel. It took a lot of years, a lot of sweat. And he's had your name on that policy ever since you were born.
0: Oh, man, Kringle never saw pay dirt in his life. Ned here give him money to live on, paid the premiums on his policy. Chris was always tapping the kid, claiming he had a new find. He was going to mine a million.
2: Boy, shut up!
0: The old man's dying. Tell him, Ned. Tell him how the old phony was always taking the bows, making like Santa Claus with the money you give him.
2: Willie, haven't you got a...
0: Tell him to hold you the money! I know he's been waiting a long time for this. Me. Willie DeAgostino, that's who.
3: Is that true, Ned?
2: Yeah. I thought my uncle would make a strike someday. I honestly thought he'd strike it rich. I know he tried.
1: He did strike it rich, Ned. When he dies, every man, woman, and child in this town will mourn him. He'll live in their hearts. What will people remember about you, Mr. D'Agostino?
0: All right, get out and stay out before I... Really? This rifle will make a hole in your belly big enough to pass a borax team through. So you just drop that gun. I don't know what the shouting's about, but you're guilty of carrying sidearms and you're threatening violence, Mr. D'Agostino. And ain't nobody does that in Calico, long as I'm the marshal. Now, you better get.
1: Ed Noller, I love you.
0: Oh, so Gladys hear that.
4: Well, I'll see how Chris is.
0: Doc, and tell the old buzzard that I got his Carmen back in the corral. Jingle bells and all.
4: Yeah, nice work, Ed.
0: Now, what's holding you, mister?
5: Okay. All right, let's go, Ned. Let the squares have a round, huh?
2: I'm going to stay here, Willie. I want to be here when Chris...
5: Hey, that's a good idea. That way, no fooling around with the will, huh? Smart kid, that Ned. See you at the funeral, huh?
2: I'll go up now.
1: You were wonderful, Marshal. You too, Johnny.
3: Oh, yeah, sure. I take a nice sock on the head.
4: Hey, you folks better come up, too. Chris wants to say something.
0: Wait a second. I forget on this. Correll, come on.
3: D'Agostino must have had another gun in his car. One of the bullets had found the mark he intended. Willie Boy wasn't taking any chances that Carmen Kringle would inherit $50,000. We found the burro lying on her side, quite dead. Jingle bells and all.
6: Act three of yours truly, Johnny Dollar, in a moment. Act three of yours truly, Johnny Dollar, and the Carmen Kringle matter.
1: Johnny, how could he have been so cruel? Carmen dead. It's just not right.
0: Yeah, I figured D'Agostino might be mean enough to try killing Chris's pet burro.
1: We can't tell him about it. It would kill him for sure.
3: He'll have to know the truth, Gene. He'll have to decide about the will.
0: Yeah, truth is always the best. And easy this time.
1: Easy?
3: Huh?
0: Yeah, I'll just take these bells off and this poor little fella. And I'll put them where they belong. Carmen.
3: What?
0: Carmen.
1: Oh.
0: Mosey over here now.
3: Well, you pulled a switch. You put these bells on another book.
0: Yeah. I didn't trust that greasy character, and I was right. A nice girl, Carmen.
3: Oh, I'll be.
0: Now, you folks go on up and see old Chris. I'll keep an eye on this here $50,000 jackass. That's the way it's going to be, ain't it, Johnny?
3: Yes, sir. That's the way it's going to be. But I was wrong. The roly-poly little old man in the four-poster bed with his white whiskers resting on the quilt changed his mind again. Even after hearing about how the marshal saved Carmen.
7: I wasn't going to scratch Ned's name off of that insurance, Mr. Dollar. I tried to shake that D'Agostino, figuring he'd take his hooks off of Ned if he thought my Carmen was going to get the money. Oh, I was scared for a while that I just might have to up and die to square my nephew's gambling debts.
2: I'm sorry, Chris. I'll work my fingers raw, paying every cent I owe, but I'll pay him back with interest. I want you around.
7: Yeah. Mr. Dollar.
3: Yeah, Chris.
7: Lift the lid on that footlocker and fetch me one of them bags in there. They're pretty heavy, but you look strong.
3: Oh, they're sure heavy enough. You got them stuffed with silver?
7: Yes, it's better than silver. Open it up. There. Yeah, as you get. Yeah, recognize that?
8: Yeah. Maybe you'd better have a good sleep, Chris. This here is plain old gravel.
7: Oh, plain gravel. It's uranium, Doc.
8: Huh?
7: The last batch assayed at $900 a ton. What? And I got a mountain of it staked out. In both our names, Ned.
8: You don't care.
7: Why, Chris? Mr. Dollar, if you and Jeannie check with the Barstow Bank, you'll find that they'll extend credit on the strength of that assay. You reckon you can spend 2 days buying enough presents so as we won't disappoint the folks hereabouts?
3: Expense account item 4, $68 even. Telephone calls to 5 principal cities where I thought Willie D'Agostino might be remembered. The police departments had a long list of reasons why they remembered Willie. That was my Christmas present to them. Expense account item 5, another 50. Truck rental to haul the presents we bought for Ned to give away come Christmas morning. And then it was Christmas Eve. We sat on the Kringle's porch and watched the procession up to the Maggie Mine. The flickering lights from the miners' lamps reflecting on the faces of the happy children. Poor Chris was bundled up in blankets, his little eyes twinkling, chuckling to himself like he knew all the answers to the universe. Jean was there, too.
1: Kind of nice, isn't it, Johnny?
3: Kind of nice. Marshal Ed Noller was one of the wise men in the procession. I recognized the sideburns. And Doc Spangler couldn't hide his height. Oh, he wore an awful beard. Ned Kringle led the burro that carried the Blessed Mother. Yeah, you guessed it. The burro was Carmen Kringle. Expense account total, including return to Palm Springs and incidentals, $229.75. But forget it, Pat. This is the best holiday I ever had. And I was only cold at the start. From all of us to all of you, may this be your very merriest Christmas ever. Yours truly, Johnny Dollar.

0: Good afternoon, everybody. Joe Beaumont here on behalf of the Tacoma Historical Society with another Grit City story. My special guest today, Ms. Erin Lasley, the 62nd Airlift Wing historian. How are you doing today, Erin?
1: I'm doing pretty good. How are you?
0: I'm great. It's great to have you back on the show. Thank you very much.
1: Thank you for inviting me.
0: Oh, yeah. Hey, you got more stories. I got more listeners. Let's keep this rolling. So today I want to ask you about, you know, your namesake. What is the 62nd Airlift Wing? Like, what is this, you know, nomenclature that most people just see on a sign on the side of the highway?
1: Right. So the 62nd Airlift Wing, it is it's exactly what it sounds like. It's an airlift wing. Mm-hmm. We, at the moment, we fly C-17 Globemaster 3s, mm-hmm. and we're all about global airlift, both okay. tactical, humanitarian, and obviously global. We fly yeah. everywhere in the world, all 7 continents, including Antarctica.
0: Oh, that's cool.
1: Yes, it's very cool.
0: How do you get on one of those flights, out of curiosity?
1: I've tried very hard the last 5 years to get on one of those missions. It's our deep freeze mission, in support of the National Science Foundation.
0: Okay.
1: Down to McMurdo Station yep. and the South Pole.
0: Oh, wow.
1: And because I'm like, you know, a historian should really cover this. You yeah. know, it's really important.
0: I agree fully, and I'm also selfish. Yes, how can I do this?
1: But it's not up to us who's on the crew. It's actually up to the National Science Foundation.
0: Okay.
1: So they give the yay or nay who gets to go and land on the ice.
0: Okay. Good to know. Sorry to cut you off there.
1: Oh, that's okay. Being,
0: immediately got curious, but wait, fly to the Antarctica? Okay.
1: Oh, yeah. When talking to people not familiar with our mission, it's one of those, you know, you've landed on a runway. Now yeah. try landing on ice. That's how awesome these guys are. And women. I always say guys, I mean women in there too.
0: Okay. So back to the 62nd.
1: Yeah.
0: Back in the hemisphere.
1: The 62nd has actually been around since 1947. But before we get to that, we actually have some squadrons in the 62nd Airlift Group.
0: Okay.
1: That, or the operations group, I should say. They were actually around during World War II.
0: Oh, that's cool.
1: So the 4th, 7th, and 8th Troop Carrier Squadrons.
0: Okay.
1: And back then they would have been the 62nd Troop Carrier Group, which is different than the wing.
0: Yep.
1: So they came about in the late 1930s, early 1940s, trained here with C-47 Skytrains, which if you've ever seen a World War II movie, you've seen a Skytrain.
0: Yeah, so you've seen them in Saving Private Ryan, you've seen them in, you know, A Bridge Too Far, the famous just 87 takeoffs in a row.
1: Band of Brothers, those are Skytrains. So, yeah, they trained here in the United States. They went over to England, trained there for a while, and then they went down to North Africa to help with the Allied invasion. It's called Operation Torch.
0: Yep.
1: So, you know, this is the thing. A lot of people don't think that airlift is really that exciting. They're like, give me fighters. Give me bombers.
0: So who was the famous war theorists? Soldiers think about tactics. Generals think about logistics.
1: Mm-hmm. I mean, well, without these airlifters, none of this is going to happen.
0: Yeah.
1: And not only that, they're flying. These C-47s, they don't have, you know, weapons on board, you know. Maybe the pilots have, like, a sidearm, but that's about it. So there's no way to fire back.
0: Yeah.
1: And they're carrying paratroopers. We've all seen that on Band of Brothers. Yeah. They're flying into these areas where these Nazis are shooting at them. Oh, my gosh. And there's just sand, because it's North Africa.
0: Yep.
1: Right? It's just sand. So they were very heavily involved in that.
0: Wild.
1: It wasn't just, you know, strategic airlift. It was combat airlift too.
0: Yeah.
1: So very exciting, very dangerous.
0: Mm-hmm.
1: Once, you know, we kicked some butt in North Africa, they went on this little operation called Operation Husky. Which was the invasion of Sicily.
0: Yep.
1: And so this is the Allied forces. They're finally getting their toe into continental Europe at the time. And they were towing in paratroopers. They're towing in gliders. If anybody knows anything about gliders,
0: terrifying.
1: It's terrifying.
0: I've flown them and actually almost ripped the wings off.
1: Yes, yeah, because
0: horrifying.
1: Yeah, it's just wood and some paper.
0: Yeah,
1: I mean, and you're towing like a truck, a jeep in the back.
0: Yeah, it's just that eerie stillness when you let go of the tow plane and like, and it's dead silent and I'm falling. Let's do this.
1: Yeah. It's like, okay. And you know, landing, you're only landing once.
0: Yeah.
1: That's it. There's no, let's go around. No, you just got to go.
0: A good approach every time.
1: So, you know, it's this crazy invasion. Mm-hmm. These squadrons are very much a part of this because mm-hmm. without them, the invasion's not going to happen.
0: Yeah.
1: So these squadrons and the group decide they're going to stick around the Balkans. Mm. They're doing secret squirrel missions into like Greece and like these other Baltic countries, you know, helping the partisan fighters. Yeah. And it's very, I love that.
0: It was in the Guns of Navarone if you're going to keep the World War II movies going.
1: Oh, yeah. And so they're dropping off ammunition. They're taking wounded out. Yeah. I mean, they're helping the fight here. And yeah. I love that. So during this time, the 4th Troop Carrier Squadron, mm-hmm. they are sent to India
0: okay.
1: just for a few months to help out with the China-Burma-India airlift.
0: That I feel too many people don't know about is a huge
1: Not
0: thing that happened.
1: A lot of people know about this.
0: Yeah.
1: And it is affectionately called the Hump.
0: Mm-hmm.
1: And it is, during World War II, it was the most dangerous air route during the war.
0: I did not know that.
1: Oh, yeah. Both theaters. It was yeah. the most dangerous because you're not just flying from India to China. Mm-hmm. There's this little mountain range in between them called the Himalayas. And also you had the Japanese flying around.
0: Yep.
1: Who just love to take shots at cargo planes.
0: Yeah.
1: And there was a pilot during this time who said that he can make his way to China just by following the gleaming metal through the mountains where all the planes had crashed.
0: Optimistic for the new guys.
1: Yeah, very optimistic. But it was incredibly dangerous time. And the 4th Troop Carrier Squadron mm-hmm. actually participated. And unfortunately, they did lose a plane and a crew during this time.
0: Yeah.
1: And it was only a couple months they were there.
0: That's wild.
1: It is. It's crazy. And so anybody out there, I mean, if you just Google it, Google the Hump. General Tunner... he has a book out called Flying the Hump, mm-hmm. and you could probably find that wherever you find your favorite books, and it's so well written, and he documents the Hump and the Berlin airlift just perfectly.
0: Yeah.
1: So they did the Hump, they come back, and the squadrons participate in Operation Dragoon. Mm-hmm. It's another operation that nobody notices because a couple of months before that, you had the invasion of Normandy. Well, guess what? We had to come in from the south, too.
0: Yep.
1: So in August 1944, these squadrons help the invasion of southern France.
0: Mm-hmm.
1: Once again, towing in gliders, paratroopers, going in, kicking some Nazi butt.
0: Mm-hmm.
1: And, yeah. So they stayed in the Balkans for a while, and then they came back to the United States. Where in 1947, these squadrons and this group fell under a newly formed wing mm-hmm. called the 62nd Troop Carrier Wing. And they came to wonderful McChord Air Force Base.
0: Okay.
1: And it's very important to remember during all this time, in the Air Force, we love to change names. If it's been 20 years, we need to change the name. So over time, the 62nd was the troop carrier wing. It was the air transport wing. It was the military airlift wing. And today it's the airlift wing. And it's the same with our mother organization, our major command. Mm-hmm. It was the military air transport service.
0: Mm-hmm.
1: Then it was the military airlift command. And today it's air mobility command.
0: Yeah.
1: It's like I said, if it's been 20 years, you need to change it. So yeah, everybody comes to McChord. And we start flying C-82 packets, which is one of the goofiest planes out there.
0: It looks so comical.
1: It does. But the interesting thing is it had something that a lot of cargo planes didn't have back then, including the C-47.
0: Oh, yeah.
1: Had a rear cargo door.
0: That's very useful.
1: Yeah.
0: Very useful.
1: Because with the C-47s, the C-54s, the cargo door was on the side.
0: Yep.
1: Yeah. And you couldn't just roll a Jeep off that. You had to take it apart, you know. And
0: slow process.
1: It was a very slow process, but with the 82, you could just, you know, drive it right onto the ramp.
0: Mm-hmm.
1: So we have the 62nd finally at McChord, and they take part in one of their first major humanitarian missions, which was called Operation Hayride.
0: Okay.
1: And
0: always great with the operation names back in the day. Always great.
1: Well, this one's is exactly what it sounds like.
0: Oh, yeah?
1: They loaded the planes up with hay.
0: Oh, okay.
1: Mainly because in 1948, the winter of 1948-49, there's this huge snowstorm in the Midwest, in the United States. And it stranded small towns.
0: Oh, wow.
1: And millions of head of cattle and sheep.
0: Yeah.
1: And if you're anything familiar with President Eisenhower, you know, he was the father of the interstate system.
0: Yeah, he built basically all the infrastructure in the states.
1: Right. Well, in 48, 49, there is no interstate structure.
0: Yeah.
1: So these towns, these ranches, they're covered in snow and nobody's getting to them.
0: Yeah.
1: So Truman, President Truman at the time, said, you, the 62nd Airlift Wing, you guys are going to go out there and drop hay to these cattle and these sheep. And we did.
0: There you go.
1: And, you know, a couple other wings joined us. You know, it just wasn't us.
0: All these vets coming back from every military operation in World War II, and they're like, and we're going to drop hay?
1: We're going to drop hay.
0: Well, all right.
1: Think about it. If they didn't feed the cattle, they didn't feed the sheep, what's the rest of the nation going to eat?
0: That's true. That is true.
1: Yeah. You know, fish.
0: Yeah.
1: So they delivered, I believe it was, they helped feed over 4 million head of cattle and sheep over almost a 200,000 square mile area.
0: Wow, that is wild.
1: Oh, it's crazy. So that was their first larger humanitarian mission.
0: Yep.
1: So in 1951, we got the C-124 Globemaster IIs. And we'll talk about the IIIs later on. So we got those, and we operated those until 1969.
0: Mm-hmm.
1: But these are massive planes compared to what was in the Air Force at the time.
0: Yeah.
1: It was, I call it a double-decker plane.
0: Mm-hmm.
1: So you have cargo on the bottom, and you have passengers up top. And once again, it had a rear cargo door. This is awesome. You drive those Jeeps right up, no problem. So this is perfect because, well, the Korean War is going on at the time.
0: Yep.
1: And in the last episode, we were talking about all the airlift.
0: Yes.
1: That was coming out of McCord. Well, the 62nd was very much involved in that.
0: Mm-hmm.
1: Now, we did have like a slight detour. We were at Larson Air Force Base there for just a few years. but we were still helping out in the fight.
0: Mm-hmm.
1: During the Korean War, MATS, so our mothership at the time, flew over 43,000 casualties.
0: Oh, wow.
1: Back from Japan to the United States and delivered over 80,000 tons of cargo.
0: That's awesome.
1: Which, yeah, I mean, this is brand new in the airlift community.
0: Yeah.
1: Because before, everything was going on by ship.
0: Yeah.
1: It was going by boat. I'm going to hack off the Navy there, call them boats. So for this ability to airlift, like the first time in a major war, this is a game changer.
0: Yeah. So just the speed and just the ability to be that, you know, on point with what you need when you need it.
1: Yeah. So you're getting soldiers and supplies there quicker, and you're bringing the wounded back to the United States quicker. So you're saving more lives. And I don't think a lot of people understand that about airlift, that this is not just about, you know, getting the fight to where it needs to be, but it's saving our men and women in uniform. And I can't stress that enough. So also, we were very important during the Korean War. And we actually started our involvement in Vietnam in 1954.
0: Oh, wow.
1: Yeah, you know, before.
0: Yeah. So most people think of, like, you know, 63 is kind of the start. But yeah, it was significantly before that.
1: It was. So at the time, you know, the French are very much involved in Vietnam. At the time, it was called Indochina.
0: Yep.
1: And because Indochina was a colony of France.
0: Mm.
1: So they were in a little bit of a pickle. And the 62nd started flying French troops in and out of Indochina.
0: Mm.
1: So that was our first involvement in Vietnam. And obviously it would not be the last. But before then, it's the 1950s. It's the Cold War era. We're all freaking out.
0: Yep. Duck and cover kids.
1: It is. We're hiding under desks in schools. And that's when the 62nd started flying up equipment and troops to Alaska, where they were setting up the distant early warning lines, also known as the DEW lines.
0: Yep.
1: And these are strategically placed radar systems across Alaska and Canada.
0: Mm-hmm.
1: And they helped maintain those and build them until 1956. And all I could say is that airlift during the Cold War was just crazy. I love it. Just all those little missions, and I can't get to all of them. But, you know, there were some other things going on. In 1964, there's the Great Alaskan Earthquake.
0: Oh, wow.
1: And I think a lot of people here know about that because it was so close.
0: Yeah.
1: We're talking, I mean, like, this registered, like, 9.2 on the Richter scale.
0: Which is insane when, like, that's devastating.
1: It is.
0: Wherever it hits.
1: And what's the crazy part? I mean, obviously, it's, you know, it spawned a tsunami.
0: Yeah.
1: But only 131 people died. And that was because of the tsunami.
0: Yeah.
1: But it caused, in the 1964, over $300 million in damage. So today, I don't know. That would be billions.
0: Billions, yeah.
1: So the 62nd sent 23 C-124s up there.
0: Mm.
1: And, or I'm sorry, they did 23 sorties.
0: Okay.
1: Delivering over 1 million pounds of supplies,
0: dang,
1: which include beds, infant formula, food, soup, blankets, and charcoal.
0: Say what you need after, you know, all everything collapses around you, literally.
1: Yeah, you're going to need some charcoal to cook that soup.
0: Yeah.
1: So that's how things played out until, obviously, we get into Vietnam.
0: Mm-hmm.
1: And with the 62nd and C, we also started getting the C-141 Starlifters out in. I love those planes. Those are so cool.
0: Just the classic lines on those, you know, aviation enthusiast dream.
1: Oh, yeah. I mean, just look so clean and nice. And they are workhorses.
0: Mm-hmm.
1: They look nice, but they're workhorses. And I could, with Vietnam, I can go into that forever because we are constantly flying missions to Southeast Asia. We were right in the thick of it. Da Nang, Cameron Bay, we lost planes over there. We lost people.
0: Yeah.
1: And it's very important to remember those, too. But what really gets me is this operation, compared to others that we've done, especially recently, it is relatively small.
0: Yeah.
1: But I believe it is one of the most important airlifts during Vietnam.
0: Okay.
1: So in 1963... the Paris Peace Accords were signed, and we ended the United States' involvement in Vietnam, the combat portion, I should say.
0: Yeah.
1: But we wanted our guys back.
0: Yeah.
1: The North Vietnamese were holding several hundreds of prisoners of war, and we wanted them back.
0: Naturally.
1: Yeah. And the North Vietnamese are like, fine, you can come and get them. You know, we'll do it in stages.
0: Mm-hmm.
1: So... these airlifts began in February 1973, and it was known as Operation Homecoming.
0: Okay.
1: The first C-141 to fly in on February 12th was actually from the 60th Military Airlift Wing from Travis.
0: Okay.
1: But it had a few of our 62nd guys on there.
0: Okay.
1: And this wasn't just let's just go and pick them up and we'll come back.
0: Not a casual little stayover like they
1: this
0: do nowadays.
1: This was not casual. You're going into enemy territory at the time.
0: Mm-hmm.
1: You're going into Hanoi.
0: Yeah.
1: And this C-141 became known as the Hanoi Taxi. And the public can actually see it today at the National Air Force Museum. So what was so dangerous about this is that we didn't know if the North Vietnamese were serious.
0: Yeah.
1: You know, we didn't know if they were going to make good on this.
0: Mm-hmm.
1: And so this plane flies in.
0: Mm-hmm.
1: And all the guys are wondering, and there's nurses on board too.
0: Yeah.
1: Is this really going
0: to
1: happen?
0: Yeah. Are we flying to, you know, prison camp at best or something much worse immediately?
1: And we had U.S. diplomats on the ground, but so what?
0: Yeah.
1: And they landed and they could see the first round of POWs.
0: Yeah.
1: And they're all pretty much wearing the same thing.
0: Mm.
1: It looks like they have brand new clothes on.
0: Yeah.
1: You know, they're not nice clothes, but, you know, from a distance, they look okay.
0: Mm.
1: But none of them are smiling.
0: Yeah.
1: None of them are happy. And the loadmaster that was welcoming them on board, he's from the 62nd,
0: mm-hmm.
1: he said these guys just looked minutes away from death.
0: Yeah.
1: They were so beaten up. None of them smiled because they were in disbelief.
0: Yeah.
1: They've been held for prisoner. One of them for like, I believe it was 9 years.
0: Wow.
1: And who's the longest held POW in the United States history.
0: Yeah.
1: And so they board the plane. They get them all settled. The nurses are checking on them and doing what they could do. Mm. Once again, the crew is just like, are they going to let us take off?
0: Yeah.
1: And back in the United States at Scott Air Force Base, the vice commander at the time, General Gung, he's waiting on word.
0: Yeah.
1: And because one of his friends is one of those POWs. Mm-hmm. I believe he's a colonel at the time. So they get everybody settled and they take off. Still, you know, none of these prisoners of war make a sound. And because they're scared. They really don't think this is going to happen. And it's
0: understandably so after all they've been through.
1: After everything they've been through, they do not believe this. And it's not until they leave the airspace and the pilot says, okay, you know, we're actually safe. We're gone. We're out of here.
0: Yeah.
1: There's this giant roar erupts in the cabin. And the loadmaster at the time thought, oh my gosh, we actually got hit.
0: Yeah.
1: That's what he thought it was at the time. It's all these POWs celebrating that, oh my gosh, we're finally going home. And the cheering, there's pictures of it. And it's just so this colonel comes to the cockpit, and General Gung told me this a couple of years ago, and he asked to speak to General Gung over the radio. Mm-hmm. And General comes on, and the POW's like, sir, what the hell took you so long? The general had tears in his eyes. At the time, he was like a spry 93-year-old man when he was telling me the story.
0: Oh, God.
1: But he still relives it every day. And so after that, we sent in some more C-141s, mm-hmm. including those from the 62nd, and airlifted out 591 POWs.
0: Oh, that's awesome.
1: Doesn't sound like a lot.
0: No, that's huge.
1: But it's huge.
0: Yeah.
1: And so they first came to Clark, Clark Air Base, and then came to Travis.
0: Okay.
1: And what was really neat, that they were welcomed with parades and bands. You know, no other Vietnam veteran had experienced that before.
0: Yeah.
1: You know, unfortunately, they didn't say, you didn't tell anybody that you were in the Army or in the military. You just didn't. Mm. But they were welcomed because it symbolized an end to this very devastating and even a political conflict. Mm. So that was, I would say, like the first Vietnam airlift that we remember today. The other ones, and we mentioned this slightly on the other episode, those took place starting in April 1975, when South Vietnam, it was going to fall, and it was going to fall quickly. North Vietnamese, they are approaching very quickly. They've taken Cameron Bay.
0: Yeah.
1: They've taken Da Nang, and they're coming for Saigon. So the first major airlift is called Operation Baby Lift. A lot of people probably read about in the last couple of years because there's been a lot of orphans that have come forward to tell their stories. Mm-hmm. So in April 1975, a lot of C-141s got together and they started airlifting Vietnamese and Cambodian and Thailand orphans from Southeast Asia to the United States. I want to say, in all military airlift command, they airlifted over 1,700 orphans from Southeast Asia to the United States.
0: Yep.
1: And a large majority of those came through McCord.
0: Okay.
1: And once again, people were there to welcome them.
0: Yeah.
1: A lot of volunteers took care of the children while they were waiting to go to their second homes or for their new parents to pick them up.
0: Yeah.
1: They fed them. Changed them. A lot of these kids had childhood illnesses, chicken pox, other interesting things that here we don't think are a big deal.
0: Other parts of the world was still big at the time, unfortunately.
1: So that was the first airlift. The second one was New Life, and that's when MAC airlifted over 45,000 refugees and American citizens.
0: That's incredible.
1: And that was mainly from Saigon.
0: Mm-hmm.
1: And this is not the airlift where you see people on the rooftop, you know, getting into helicopter. That's frequent wind.
0: Yeah.
1: This happened beforehand.
0: Okay.
1: But then you ask yourself, well, all those people that were airlifted out by helicopter mm-hmm. and they went on to, like, these ships.
0: Yeah.
1: Who airlifted them out? 60 seconds with all these wings. And a lot of these refugees went to, like, Anderson Air Base. They went to Clark.
0: Mm-hmm.
1: And it was just massive refugee camps. And these airlifts were going on all the time, mainly bringing them to McCord. Okay. And you're talking about 130,000 people.
0: Just a minor influx.
1: Just a little minor. It was
0: drop in the bucket.
1: Just a drop in the bucket. The largest non-combatant airlift at the time.
0: Wow.
1: Just massive. I mean, people sitting on floors.
0: Mm-hmm.
1: And it's interesting how history has a way of repeating itself, because we just saw that
0: mm-hmm.
1: a few months ago in Kabul.
0: Yep.
1: So the 62nd, we already knew how to do this, you know, because we learned from Operation New Life and New Arrivals.
0: Mm-hmm.
1: So those, when I think of the history of the 62nd, I definitely think of Vietnam. And not a lot of people talk about Vietnam anymore or ever.
0: Yeah.
1: Because we're still so focused on the pseudo-romantic era of World War II, which should be studied. It should be discussed, absolutely. But we also need to talk about Vietnam, because a lot of these veterans and a lot of these refugees, they're disappearing.
0: Yeah.
1: And they have yet to tell their story.
0: Mm-hmm.
1: So it's so important that we let our newer airmen know mm-hmm. this is a part of your legacy. And these men and women were heroes too.
0: Mm-hmm. No, definitely.
1: I'll get off my soapbox.
0: Oh, there. No. I, as a fellow historian, like, don't get me wrong, I have my love of World War II, and like every historian does.
1: Of course.
0: But like, Korea happened, Vietnam happened, all the other smaller operations happened. Like, important things were going on in the world. You can't just hold up the larger events, I say in quotes. Like, no, mm-hmm. everything happened. Pay its heed, man.
1: Yeah. So,
0: sorry, my soapbox done.
1: So I'm always stressing Vietnam.
0: Yep.
1: But obviously, after Vietnam, the 62nd was always busy.
0: Mm-hmm.
1: They were the first military aircraft to land in the People's Republic of China.
0: Oh, that's cool.
1: During the 1972 Nixon visit.
0: Yep.
1: In 1975, they welcomed the 36th Tactical Airlift Squadron and their C-130s. Cool. So the 62nd became the only wing in the Air Force to have both a tactical and strategic airlift, because at the time they were two separate groups.
0: Yep.
1: Sadly, you know, it's not always fun and games in the 62nd. Yeah, we're pretty awesome at what we do.
0: Yeah.
1: But there are there's some heartache missions in there. One happened in November 1978, I think a lot of people are familiar with Jim Jones.
0: Yes.
1: And
0: unfortunately.
1: Yeah, and the People's Temple. So for those who aren't, there's probably dozens upon dozens of documentaries out there. And this is where the phrase, you know, drink the Kool-Aid came, where...
0: Get your matching Nikes.
1: What? Oh, gosh. So, like, hundreds of people... conducted a murder-suicide pact.
0: Mm.
1: And it was the 62nd and a couple other units out there that were actually responsible for airlifting these victims Dover.
0: Yeah.
1: So they could be identified and their families could claim them.
0: Mm.
1: And I think about that. I think a lot of people have seen the overhead photos.
0: Yeah.
1: And what a lot of people don't know is that Air Force helos, Air Force personnel took those photos.
0: Yeah, I had no idea.
1: it's crazy. I didn't even know about it until actually studying it. And I can only imagine what those flights were like.
0: Mm-hmm.
1: So like I said, it's not always fun and games where we're hauling a tank in the back.
0: Yeah.
1: And it's sometimes a little bit more heartfelt than that.
0: Yeah, no, definitely.
1: So going into the 1980s, we participated in Operation Urgent Fury, which was Grenada.
0: Yep.
1: And we airlifted the 82nd Airborne in. We were the first 141 on the ground.
0: Okay.
1: And then in 1989, we had Operation Just Cause in Panama.
0: Yeah.
1: So 10 McCord C-141s participate in a 51 aircraft formation. If I had saw 51 aircraft coming at me, I would wet my pants and run. It's just like, okay. It was very important in throwing out their dictator. Mm-hmm. And just amazing. And then quickly after that, they're like, hey, thanks for, you know, Grenada. Thanks for Panama. What do you guys think about the Middle East? Because there's this other dictator over there that keeps invading his neighbors. So that's when we got involved in Desert Shield and Desert Storm. So that was fall 1990 to spring 1991. And so MAC is still the military airlift command at this time. And with the 62nd involved with this. By October 1990, so we haven't even gotten to Desert Storm yet. We're still in the shield. Airlifted over 200,000 troops from the United States to Saudi Arabia.
0: Wow.
1: And it was so many. People have probably seen this on TV that even some, we had to contract private industry to help us out.
0: Yeah.
1: But after that, man, it was round-the-clock airlift. Even the 446th airlift wing, which is a reserve unit here on McCord, they were called up. So everybody was activated. And it was so much airlift that it beat the crap out of these poor C-141s.
0: Time had finally come.
1: Oh, man. It's, I mean, between Vietnam and Desert Shield, they're like, okay, you know what? We need a break. You know, we want to be static aircraft now.
0: Yep.
1: So, like I said, that was our big buildup in the Middle East. And, but of course, we were doing other things during this time too. There was the June 1991 eruption of Mount Pinatubo in the Philippines. We call that Operation Fiery Vigil.
0: Yeah.
1: Airlifted, I think, I want to say more than like 18,000 people from the U.S. citizens from the Philippines. And a lot of them came to McCord.
0: Yep.
1: Once again, the base was here. Hey, guys, welcome. We got you. We understand that you've lost everything, but we're here for you.
0: Yeah.
1: And then the 1990s, it was just, once again, when people not familiar with the military, when they think of the Air Force, it's all bombs and rockets and fighter planes and, you know, special forces and everything. And sometimes it's not all about that. The Air Force, especially the airlift community, is big into humanitarian missions. And the 1990s was a lot about that. You had Provide Hope. After the Soviet Union fell, you had all these Soviet satellite states are like, well, what are we going to do now? So we're airlifting food and supplies and especially medicine out to these former Soviet states.
0: That's incredible.
1: You had Provide Relief and Restore Hope to Somalia, which is... That's a whole other podcast right there. And then the 1993 Los Angeles earthquake. We were getting FEMA and search and rescue teams out there. Speaking of Somalia, we flew Warrant Officer Michael Durant from Ramstein to Andrews. So that was the 62nd and the 446. And he was a part of, if anybody's ever seen the movie Black Hawk Down. And then you had Provide Promise in Sarajevo, Support Hope of Rwanda, and the Oklahoma City bombing, which for me, that's personal. You know, I lived in Oklahoma at the time. So I do remember these C-141s coming in with supplies. And then you had a couple of combat missions in there with Joint Endeavor, and that was what was going on in Bosnia and... Herzegovina at the time, but was really exciting. And just a few years ago, we celebrated this anniversary. On July 30th, 1999, we got our very first C-17 Globaster III.
0: And you guys partied like it was 1999, right?
1: Oh, yeah, we partied like it was 1999. There's pictures on the wall inside the castle of this. So that was the first of many C-17s, and that was named the Spirit of McCord.
0: There you go.
1: Just perfect.
0: It's fitting.
1: Which was just in time, because obviously a couple of years later, we had the tragedy of 9/11, and the 62nd, the C-17, all these airmen jumped into action. Constant airlift to New York, DC, Pennsylvania. Mm-hmm. And then it started the global war of terrorism and enduring freedom. Mm-hmm. And once again, people think, okay, they're delivering bombs, they're delivering troops. One of the first missions into Afghanistan by the 62nd was actually the airdropping of food to Afghani nationals.
0: There you go.
1: it's like, okay, you know, you guys have it bad. Yeah. You have the Taliban. You have this war now.
0: Yeah.
1: You know, this is the least we can do right now. And since then, the 62nd has deployed thousands upon thousands of airmen to the Middle East, to Afghanistan, to Iraq, to other air bases in the region. And I mean, it was a 20-year war.
0: Yeah.
1: And not only are we doing that, and I think everybody already knows how impressive that is. I don't have to, get on my soapbox about that. No. They know. But yeah, we're doing that. But we still have those humanitarian missions. Mm. The Christmas tsunami of 2004, which just over 200,000 people died.
0: Yeah, that's unbelievable when put in perspective. Like, not trying to, you know, be subjective about disasters, but when you see how much, you know, 9/11, those 3,000 people, 200,000.
1: And
0: unfathomable.
1: So we're flying supplies and relief out there. 2005, you had Hurricane Katrina. We were evacuating people and we were bringing in teams. 2006, that was the largest non-combatant airlift since Vietnam. And that was when we were helping U.S. citizens out of the fighting in Lebanon.
0: Oh, yeah.
1: Not a lot of people know about that.
0: Exactly.
1: Yeah, the Air Force knows and the Navy knows, and that's about it. Then you had Unified Response in 2010, and that was the earthquake in Haiti. We were one of the first planes in, not the first, but one of the first, and immediately started evacuating people. It was a get in, sit down, hold on to the strap, we're out of here. We're going to get you guys to Florida. We're going to get you to a hospital.
0: Yep.
1: And we were bringing in water, medical teams. It was constant. And then something that's a little bit scarier was the 2014 United Assistance. And you're like, okay, that sounds nice.
0: Yeah.
1: That was us bringing in teams and supplies during the Ebola outbreak in West Africa.
0: Yeah.
1: So you're not only worried about, you know, the basic things that you worry about in these things, but Ebola?
0: Yeah. Yeah, kind of a horrifying disease.
1: That's something that gives you nightmares.
0: Yeah.
1: And, you know, we also had our deep freeze mission that we talked about earlier. It was constant. Mm. And even today, it's that constant thing. It's... Yeah. You know, we're a very much a part of the Kabul airlifts. Mm-hmm. While we're conducting humanitarian airlifts, we are supplying our units and our forces in the Middle East, while we're also conducting aeromedical evacuations everywhere.
0: Yeah.
1: During the pandemic, we were bringing supplies and vaccines all over the world.
0: Let's continue in that humanitarian that you guys have established.
1: It is, and it's that constant airlift. And so I like to think that, you know, when you see a C-17, it's gonna be like Christmas. And you can only hope that you were a good kid.
0: That is the best way I've ever heard it described.
1: So that's once again, that is a little bit about the 62nd Airlift Wing.
0: Oh, thank you very much. I, you know, love learning new stories, and just to think more of seeing, you know, those big gray military planes in the sky, and just think, well, knowing now that not only was it the major wars they were involved in, but all the small military operations, these dozens of humanitarian operations and science operations, and just things you would not expect out of a military unit.
1: Yeah.
0: So thank you very much. For my listeners out there, that was Ms. Erin Lasley, the 62nd Airlift Wing historian, and I'm Joe Boma. That was another Grit City story.

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5: 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Attention, Henry Lason. The following is an accounting of my expenditures during investigation of the Collegio Diamond matter. Expense account item one, $1.20 taxi fare to the western part of town where the better homes are situated. Mr. Charles Benson's home was back from the street and encircled with a high, well-trimmed hedge. The black wreath was already on the door. A young lady, very pretty in a black dress, received me in the study.
7: You're Mr. Dollar?
5: That's right.
7: Mr. Lason phoned and said you were on your way.
5: I hate to bother you with a matter like this right now. Miss Benson, is it?
7: Yes. It's quite all right. Maybe if I go over it all again, it'll help me realize that it's happened. The dad's gone. It's still like a bad dream. The beginning was when Dad bought the Collegio Diamond.
5: When was that?
7: About 3 years ago in Italy. He bought it from a diamond trader who just came into Florence from South Africa.
5: Your father had interest there?
7: No. He was just a tourist. He'd heard about this diamond from a friend of his, a collector. He knew the diamond had belonged to a minor official to the Medicis, a man named Collegio. It was given to him in return for a favor. Since then, it's passed from hand to hand until Dad bought it.
5: What did he pay for it, do you know?
7: About $200,000. Or the Italian equivalent at that time in lira. But... Mr. Dollar, the diamond has a strange history.
5: Now, don't tell me there's a curse on it.
7: No, nothing like that. But I guess it amounts to the same thing. Everyone who's owned the diamond has died with it in his possession. Died violently.
5: There's nothing particularly mysterious about that. Anything worth as much as that piece of glass is worth killing for. Say, who's living with you here now?
7: My mother. Just the two of us. You have no idea how hard it's been for her, Mr. Dollar. She's hardly been out of her room since Dad died.
5: Can you tell me about last night, Miss Benson?
7: Well, I was out with Bob, my fiancée. We were out till about 3. Dad was home alone. He had a habit of reading very late. In this room, as a matter of fact. The light in the study was on when we came in. The only light on in the house. Bob and I went in. Dad's back was to the door.
5: Please go on.
7: He was slumped over in his chair facing the window. His book had dropped to the floor. The wall safe was wide open, and on the desk was the velvet-lined box the diamond was kept in. The diamond was gone. Dad had a bullet hole in his temple.
5: I see. He kept the diamond right on these premises?
7: Always. We warned him time after time not to. We told him to keep it in his safety deposit box at the bank, but he refused. Always said that a diamond wasn't worth having unless you kept it in your possession and enjoyed it.
5: Who knew about the diamond, Miss Benson?
7: Oh, so many people. Family, of course. Myself, Bob. The papers were filled with the news when Dad came back with it from Italy.
3: Well, I mean, who knew where it was? Who knew the combination of the safe?
7: Nobody but Dad. And, of course, Mother. Oh, yes, and Mr. Corrigan.
3: Who's Mr. Corrigan?
7: Dad's lawyer. Dad kept the will in there and a few other papers that Mr. Corrigan would come and get every once in a while.
3: Well, Corrigan came into the house and got papers out of your dad's safe anytime he wanted to?
7: Anytime he wanted to.
3: I think I'd better talk to Mr. Corrigan before I go any further.
7: Oh, now, Mr. Dollar, Mr. Corrigan wouldn't have stolen...
3: Probably not. But we'd better have a talk just the same. I'd like to have his address, please. Expense account item 2, 80 cents taxi fare to Main Street, where Mr. Corrigan's office was located. An elevator ride and a walk down a marble hall took me to the frosted glass door on which was printed Corrigan and Bishop, attorneys at law. I talked myself past the receptionist and the secretary and wound up refusing a cigar from Corrigan himself.
8: You're in the insurance business?
3: The investigation end. I understand you were Mr. Benson's lawyer.
8: That's right. Mr. Benson had the utmost... Excuse me. Yes. No, Vermont maple. Well, $45,000 is way too much. Yes, in board fee. I'll have them ship it from Montpelier, if that's the case. Well, have them try to get it down then. Yeah. Yes, Mr. Dollar, Mr. Benson and I were...

0: diamond or about the life insurance policy?
1: The diamond.
0: Well, diamond is a very rare item. Whoever got into the safe knew the combination.
1: I understand there weren't many who knew the combination.
0: Well, that's true. Mr. and Mrs. Benson and myself are the only ones. I suppose I'm the prime suspect. But of course, these safe crackers, they use a stethoscope these days. You probably know more about that than I do. Oh, excuse me. Who? Oh, yes, put him on. Yes, Jase. Oh, it is? Oh, swell. Yeah, it's a shame, isn't it? Yeah, very young man. 45. Oh, yes. Terribly upset. Well, yes, she's due here at about, well, any minute now. We're going to make the arrangements. Oh, I wouldn't let her go near the place, no. Well, I certainly tell her. Yeah, you bet. Yeah, you bet. You bet. Yeah, bye. Well, exactly what did you want to know, Mr. Dollar?
1: Anything that would help us locate the diamond.
0: Well, have you talked to the police?
1: No, I thought I'd amble around among the persons involved first.
0: Well, as I say, you probably know more about that than I do. I wish there was something I could say, but the last time I saw George Benson was about 2 weeks ago.
1: You think this was an outside job?
0: Well, that's my opinion, but it's sheer speculation. Oh, excuse me. Oh, she is? Well, send her in, please. I hope you won't mind, Mr. Dollar. That's Mrs. Benson. I'm taking her down to the dressmaker's.
1: Oh, I see.
0: Why don't you go out that door?
1: Fine. Oh, thanks, Mr. Cargan.
0: It's quite all right. Anything else I can do, you'll let me know.
1: You bet. I didn't leave. I stood in the little outer room and sneaked a listen through the door. There was some reason why Mr. Corrigan had rushed me out one door while Mrs. Benson came in another one. I heard some things that made the whole case of the Collegio Diamond a lot more interesting. I pushed the door open a crack.
0: Darling.
2: Oh, Dad.
0: You look lovely in black.
2: I'm going out of my mind. All those people calling, having to act unhappy.
0: Well, this is your opportunity to be a real actress.
2: I'm awful at tears.
0: You're beautiful.
2: Dan, what if somebody should see us?
0: Well, let them. Let them see us. What do I care? We're as free as birds. There's a little place down in Bermuda, a resort. I got a folder the other day. Beautiful place to have. You won't believe how beautiful. And as soon as it's proper...
2: What about Kitty?
0: Well, I told her before I left that I wanted a divorce. I told her, and she knows it. That's why she went to Arizona. To get away, to think things over. I didn't want to hurt her, but I wanted her to know.
2: Darling, I can't believe it. It's too good to be true. But we've got to be careful. Ah. Very careful. Well, let's go. We'll be late.
0: Darling, I love you.
1: On that somewhat touching note, I quietly closed the office door, turned toward the door that would lead me out into the corridor, put my foot to a rough edge of carpet, and promptly fell flat on my face. This brought Corrigan running.
0: I thought you were gone, Mr. Dollar.
1: I thought so, too.
0: Do you consider it quite ethical, listening at keyholes?
1: Didn't you know? Investigation is just a very polite word for snooping, Mr. Corrigan.
2: Who is it, Stan?
0: He's an insurance investigator.
2: You heard everything?
1: Not everything, Mrs. Benson. Just enough to tell me that black is not your color.
2: No, it isn't. I loathe black.
1: Ditto, your husband.
2: I tolerated my husband, Mr. Dollar.
0: You don't have to explain anything to him, darling. He's just an insurance man.
1: The police might be interested to know about this little relationship. There are a number of angles here. Could be that you and Mrs. Benson killed Mr. Benson and removed the diamond to make the whole thing look like robbery.
0: Yes, Mr. Dollar, it could be. I welcome any police investigation.
1: Fine, I'll go right over.
0: Wait. I don't think right now would be quite the opportune time. Guilty or not guilty, I have a reputation.
1: In the light of that corny love scene you two just played, I can't imagine why.
0: Mr. Yes. Dollar!
1: Sorry. Well, what do we do? All stand around embarrassed? Let's have it. Why did I get the rush act out of your office?
0: Well, that's simple, Mr. Dollar. I was afraid that Diane would give away our relationship.
2: He's right. I'm not a very good actress.
1: When did this thing start?
0: Must you know everything?
1: I think so.
0: About 7 years ago.
1: The wool you were pulling over Benson's eyes must be pretty worn by now.
0: We did nothing to be ashamed of.
2: I resent this. I resent the whole thing. I don't think I want to tell you anything more, Mr. Dollar.
1: I don't blame you. And you know, it's all kind of dull anyway. I'll go to the police. They'll probably have something much more interesting. Don't worry, Corrigan. I'm not going to breathe a word of this unless I feel it.

0: Sorry. But I never made it to police headquarters. I got out in the street when a very large, very quiet man in a brown and white sport shirt stopped me.
1: Mr. Dollar?
0: Yes?
1: You'd like some information?
0: About what?
1: The fifth, the tropical.
0: I never play the ponies.
1: These ponies you play. Hop in.
0: Thanks. No.
1: Oh, come on. Hop in.
0: Is that dangerous, that steel thing in your pocket?
1: How very discerning of you to recognize the outline. Inside.
0: Right.
1: Okay, Bunny. Relax, Dollar.
0: Where are we going?
1: You're going to sleep.
0: I awoke with a groan in my own apartment. Nobody was there, but nobody. As soon as I could focus my eyes, I tried to lift myself off the floor. After five tries, I managed to turn my head. What I saw made me want to go back to sleep again. The place was a mess. There wasn't one inch that hadn't been gone over with what must have been a tractor. Every drawer in the place had been turned upside down. The problem was reaching the phone. It was all of 10 feet away, but it might have been 10 miles. I started to crawl. About halfway to it, I grabbed hold of the cord. I pulled the phone toward me until I got my hands on the receiver.
2: Hello? Hello, Johnny? Hello?
0: Hello?
2: Johnny?
0: Yeah, Johnny.
2: Johnny, you sound awful.
0: Yeah, I can understand it.
2: Well, what'd you find out about the Collegio Diamond?
0: You were right.
2: About what?
0: It's gone.
2: Well, that's brilliant. Who took it?
0: I don't know.
2: Well, what are you doing to find out?
0: Right now, I'm just lying around. Somebody gave me a tumble.
2: Say, are you drunk?
0: You better send a doctor. I think I'm going to pass out again.
2: Johnny. Johnny. Hello. Johnny. Johnny.
0: I can't talk to you now.
2: I'm not on the phone. I'm here.
0: Huh? Oh. You look funny with foreheads. Well, I might as well put this phone up.
2: Oh, come on, come on. Stop that nonsense. Now, look, I hate to bother you with business, but what happened to you?
0: I'll tell it all to the police.
2: You think I want the police in on this?
0: Well, why keep them out?
2: Publicity for the company. I want the public to think Intercommercial is able to take care of itself. Now, come on, what happened?
0: Somebody asked me for a ride. I mean, asked me if I wanted a ride. Then they gave it to me.
2: Well, it looks like they were looking for something. Did you have something they might have been looking for?
0: If I had something they were looking for, I wouldn't know it. But they must have thought I had something they were... Look, I'm going round and round already. Ask me no questions.
2: Have you got any idea what it might be they were looking for?
0: Maybe the diamond.
2: Yeah, see, maybe the diamond. See, that's right, that could be.
0: Now go away.
2: Well, we'll take you off the case and put someone else on, so you can have a nice rest.
0: Oh, no, you don't.
2: Well, I thought that would pep you up.
0: Yeah, money always does. Now get out of here and let me fasten my head back on.
2: Do you want something?
0: Yeah. Get me an aspirin. Hello?
3: Mr. Dollar?
0: Yeah?
3: This is Betty. Betty Benson.
0: Oh, yeah, sure. How are you?
3: Mr. Dollar, the police have just been here.
0: What happened?
3: They found the gun that killed Dad.
0: Oh, good. Where was it?
3: In my purse.

0: return to the second act of yours truly, Johnny Dollar, in just a moment. 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
1: Expense account item 3, taxi fare again. $1.30 to the Hartford City Jail, where an old buddy of mine by the name of Lieutenant Parnell was quizzing Miss Benson with the nastiest bunch of leading questions I've ever heard.
2: Now, why did you kill your father, Miss Benson? Oh, come on, come on. We'll make it much easier for you if
1: hey,
2: you
1: hey,
2: only...
1: Hey, hey, Parnell. Come on, give her a break.
2: Oh, the insurance man. I wondered when you'd be over. Hey, what happened to your head?
1: When I find out, I'll let you know. Don't let him talk you into a thing, Betty. Get a good lawyer.
2: Well, for one thing, Corrigan is on his way over. For another, the best lawyer in the world couldn't do her any good. The gun had her prints all over it.
3: Would I put a murder weapon in my purse with my fingerprints on it, Lieutenant? Now, would I?
2: If you didn't have time to get rid of the gun, why not?
1: You're getting woozy, Lieutenant. Why don't you take a break? They've got the Giants game on the radio out there. Why not go out and see how they're doing?
2: No. I might miss something, Dolly. Maybe you can do better with it than I can. I'll just sit down over here and listen. All right, now, how's that?
1: Fine. Okay, now, Betty. How did the gun get into your purse?
3: I don't know, Mr. Dollar. The lieutenant was searching through my room and found this purse. And there it was. But I didn't carry that purse the night Dad was killed. I haven't used that purse in a long time. Somebody put the gun in there.
1: Can you prove it?
3: Well, no.
2: Nobody saw you that evening, huh?
3: Nobody but Bob.
2: Bob, your boyfriend, huh?
4: All right, now, I've got the necessary papers. You leave her alone. Dollar, what are you doing here?
1: I just came over to add to the confusion.
4: Betty, are you all right?
3: Hello, darling, I'm all right.
1: Looks like Grand Central Station.
4: Come on, Betty. We'll have you out of here in jig time.
3: This is Bob Gorman, my fiancé, Mr. Dollar and Lieutenant Parnell.
1: Hello, how are you?
2: Yeah, that was nice. Like a Washington hostess. Now, let's try to wind this thing up. Mr. Corrigan, were you anywhere in the vicinity of the Benson home the night Mr. Benson was murdered?
4: Absolutely not.
5: Oh, yes, you were. You were visiting Betty's mother.
4: That's a deliberate lie. I was nowhere near... I don't know why I'm submitting to intimidation from you, Gorman.
1: Seems to be a little difference of opinion here, Lieutenant.
2: Mm-hmm. You were quite a comfort to Mrs. Benson during the period of her bereavement, weren't you, Corrigan?
4: I refused to answer on the grounds that it might incriminate me.
5: You're darn right it would incriminate you. The way you've been carrying on with Mrs. Benson, everybody knows about
3: Bob.
5: It. No, I'm going to get it off my chest. Betty's father was no sooner dead than he was hustling Mrs. Benson this place and that
4: why,
5: place.
4: Why, you young...
2: Temper, Mr. Corrigan. Let's save that for the jury.
4: He can't make accusations like that.
3: They aren't just accusations, Mr. Corrigan. They're true. Nobody had a better reason to kill Dad than you did.
2: Love, huh?
1: Say, anybody in this room happen to know where the Collegio Diamond is?
6: No.
1: I didn't think so.
3: But if you'd like to know
1: all
3: the
1: I just wanted to say goodbye. Okay, now go ahead.
4: If you'd like to know who I think...
1: Expense account item 4, $12.20, miscellaneous taxi fares all over the place. I went on a little visit to Corrigan's apartment and found something of interest. A little slip of paper on which was written, in the highest form of legal language, of course, I owe you $2,000, George Benson. I worked my way into Bob Gorman's apartment. There, I found a bill from the Garant Detective Agency. Then to police headquarters again, where I found a picture of a man who was tall and thin and had a little, well-trimmed mustache. Then I went home, where I found... a man who was tall, thin, and had a little, well-trimmed mustache. He was drinking my bourbon. You're drinking my bourbon.
7: It's lousy bourbon.
1: Look what you did to my head.
7: It's an improvement.
1: All right, what do you want?
7: The diamond. What else?
1: I don't have it.
7: I don't believe it.
1: Well, search the place.
7: I already did. Well, I guess that does it. I'll see you later.
1: Don't go.
7: Out of the way.
1: I said don't go.
4: You crazy...
1: Okay. Drop the gun,
4: Mr. Let go. Now,
1: sit down and finish your drink.
7: I didn't come here alone. If I'm not downstairs in 3 minutes, you'll come up.
1: The more the merrier. Who do you work for?
7: Myself.
1: That's right, friend. I want all the excuse I can get to beat the pulp out of you.
7: Go on. Now, cut it.
1: Who do you work for?
7: Corrigan.
1: What's the deal?
7: He wanted me to get the gun.
1: So you planted it in Betty's purse?
7: I didn't. And I didn't kill Benson either. I went to get the gun, but it was gone. And I thought you had it, but you didn't have it.
1: So you were working for Corrigan?
7: Yeah.
1: Okay. Now let's start all over again. Who do you work for?
7: I told you, Corrigan.
1: This isn't going to be much fun for you, friend.
7: Now listen, lay off of me. I'm telling you the truth. I tell you the truth and you keep on hitting me. Now that ain't fair.
1: Who do you work
7: for? Oh, okay. Mrs. Spence.
1: What's the deal?
7: She hired me to get the diamond.
1: Why?
7: She killed her husband so she'd get away with Corrigan. She wanted me to break in and get the diamond so it'd look like robbery, see? Robbery and murder, see?
1: Here we go again.
7: Will you leave me be?
1: I can keep this up all night if I have to.
7: Why don't you tell me who you think I work for, then, instead of beating up on me?
1: I want to hear it from you. Look, chum, since you knocked me on the head, I get spells of bad temper.
7: All right. The Garand detective agency.
1: Now we're getting someplace, Vic.
7: How did you know my name?
1: Well, it's a byword in every precinct police station from here to Ishpeming. You were hired by Bob Gorman.
7: I was hired by Bob Gorman.
1: You killed Benson.
7: I don't know who killed Benson.
1: What were you hired for?
7: To get the diamond. Bob's got it in his apartment.
5: Do I start working on you
7: no,
5: again?
7: No. Don't act so tough now.
1: Well, who's got the diamond?
7: Corrigan. Well, look, if you've got all the answers, what are you asking me for?
1: Vic, my boy, I'm amazed. I've seen liars in my time, but I've never run across anything like you. How can you do it with such a straight face, huh?
7: Years of practice.
1: Now, I'll tell you the truth as you see it.
7: Don't you hit me no more now.
1: Bob Gorman hired you. That's the truth, all right? And he hired you to get the diamond. But you didn't find the diamond there. You found Benson dead.
7: I walked in there. I'm telling you, I was never more surprised in my life. There was Benson in that chair. I hired out to do a lot of things. But murder, that's not for me. There ain't money enough in the world to make me commit murder.
1: Slugging, you do.
7: For good money.
1: Vic, I'm not interested in who killed Benson. Personally, I don't think you know. I want to know where the diamond is.
7: How do I know where the diamond is? It was gone when I got there. I thought you had it. That's why I slugged you. Period.
1: All right, Vic. I'm tired. I got a splitting headache. Finish your drink and get out of here.
7: No, thanks. It really is lousy bourbon.
0: Things were as dark as ever. Vic was no help. I knew Bob hired him, but that was all I knew. The next stop seemed to me to be Bob himself. I called him and told him to come over. He was very accommodating. A half hour later, he was tapping gently at my door.
5: Hello, Mr. Dollar.
1: Come on in. Don't mind the dirty glass on the table there. I just got through entertaining one of your employees.
5: One of my employees?
1: I believe he said his name was Vic. Vic Hastings.
5: I never heard of him.
1: Come on, Bob. You can be yourself with me. Vic talked to me like a brother.
5: I never heard of him.
1: You may not be conscious of it, Bob, but you're in plenty of trouble. The police are looking for the diamond, and they're sure whoever has the diamond killed Mr. Benson. I'm just an insurance investigator. I have nothing to do with the police department.
5: All right, Mr. Dollar. I did hire Vic Hastings. I sent him after the diamond.
1: You thought I had it?
5: Yes. When he found out you didn't, he came back and threatened me. He wanted money. I didn't have any, but I told him I'd give him a cut when I got it.
1: Is this a regular business of yours, dealing diamonds?
5: Look, Mr. Dollar, I didn't kill Mr. Benson.
1: I didn't ask you that. I asked you about the diamond.
5: I heard about the diamond when Mr. Benson bought it. I had to have it. I wasn't going to sell it, not then. I just wanted it. I crashed a party at the Benson house about 4 or 5 months ago. I met Betty, and I started to date her.
1: That's as good a way as any.
5: Well, you've got it wrong, Mr. Dollar. Sure, I wanted to get at the diamond. That's why I started taking Betty out. But things are different. I love her. We want to get married.
1: Very sweet. Only you didn't hire Vic to get the diamond 4 or 5 months ago, Gorman. So get that pleading look out of your eyes. You don't do a thing to me.
5: You're not going to the police.
1: Put it down, Gorman.
5: Stay where you are. Don't try to follow me or I'll blow your head off. So long, Dolly.
6: Parnell speaking.
1: This is Dollar, Lieutenant. Better send out a code one on Bob Gorman.
6: What's he wanted for?
1: Well, you can call it suspicion of murder. Expense account item 5, 120 taxi fare to the Benson home. I found Mrs. Benson in a sad state upstairs due to her husband's death and her daughter's incarceration.
3: Why must you pester me about a thing like this now, Mr. Dollar? Haven't you any consideration?
1: Sorry, Mrs. Benson, but it's a job. The sooner we get over this hurdle, the better off we are. Now, I know all about your relationship with Sarah.
3: All of that has nothing to do with the case.
1: Well, perhaps not.
3: I know who killed my husband, and I know why, and I know who has the diamonds.
1: Who?
3: I can't prove it. I couldn't take it into a court of law.
1: Well, let me worry about that. What's your idea, Mrs. Benson?
3: Bob Gorman.
1: Why do you think he did it?
3: He has a violent temper. He hated George. Hated him like poison. George never wanted him to marry Betty.
1: Sorry, that motive doesn't click with me. Now, let me tell you who killed your husband. You and Corrigan.
3: How dare you?
1: You wanted to get rid of him. You two were the only ones who knew the combination of the safe. You took the diamond and killed Benson.
3: Why, you...
1: And you planted the gun in Betty's purse.
3: Do you mean to suggest that I would try to make my own daughter out to be a murderer?
1: That's just what you hoped the police would think, that if anybody were framing your daughter, it wouldn't be you. You knew the police would clear Betty because she was nowhere near the house when the murder occurred. And you thought they'd assume that Bob Gorman planted the gun in Betty's purse.
3: That's a lie.
1: Come on, Mrs. Benson. It's all out in the open now.
4: Stay where you are, Dollar.
1: Corrigan. I was expecting
4: you. You're pretty good at this business of investigation, aren't you? It's a shame to have to end such a brilliant career.
1: Well, that's the way it goes. Here today, gone tomorrow. You aren't going to mess up Mrs. Benson's pretty bedroom, are you?
4: Not at all. We'll just go out the back way. Open the door, Dollar.
1: Glad to. After you! He's all right, Mrs. Benson. Come on, get up, Corrigan. The lieutenant is waiting. In case you should ask, how did you know, Mr. Dollar, that Corrigan and Mrs. Benson killed George Benson? The answer? I took a big guess. I told them my guess, and with the authority of an Illinois judge, they swallowed it and they confessed. To wind it all up, I might add the following. They got Bob Gorman. He's being sent up along with Vic Hastings. His police record makes Vic's look like a bad report card, which means Betty is going to have to look for a new boyfriend. The insurance company has saved a good deal of money. Everybody bad goes to the penitentiary. Everybody good stays free, which proves that bluff is better than logic. This time, anyway. Expense account item 6, doctor bill and miscellany for my sore head amounting to $25. Expense account total... $65.34. And that's pretty cheap. Yours truly, Johnny Dollar.

0: Yours Truly, Johnny Dollar, stars Edmund O'Brien in the title role, is written by Gil Dowd and David Ellis, with music composed and conducted by Leith Stevens. Edmund O'Brien can soon be seen in the Columbia Pictures production 7-Eleven Ocean Drive. Featured in our cast this evening were Wally Mayer, Jane Webb, Bill Johnstone, Virginia Gregg, Stacey Harris, Bill Boucher, and Harry Bartell. Yours Truly, Johnny Dollar, is produced and directed by Jaime Del Valle. Join us again next week at this same time when, from Hollywood, Edmund O'Brien returns in another transcribed adventure of
1: Yours Truly, Johnny Dollar.

crime goes down for the count on Friday night with two of CBS's top thrillers. Broadway Is My Beat and Up for Parole, heard over most of these same CBS stations. The Gay White Way is the scene for many an exciting criminal chase with Danny Clover on Broadway Is My Beat. In the actual files of parole boards across America come the stories of men and women who are up for parole. For a thrill and a chill, Broadway Is My Beat and Up for Parole fill the bills.

0: Good afternoon, everybody. Joe Beaumont here on behalf of the Tacoma Historical Society, and I'm here with another Grit City story. Today, my very special guest, Mr. Paul Miller, the Senior Vice President of America's Automotive Trust, as well as the former President of America's Car Museum. Mr. Miller, how are you doing today, sir?
1: Excellent.
0: It's great to have you here. Thank you for letting me into this awesome, alien-looking car museum that's on the side of the road that we'll get to the design, I'm sure, in the conversation. Yes. But just to start off, how did you get involved with this museum? How did it kind of come to be?
1: Well, you have to go back almost 25 years ago. I was on the city council. Mm-hmm. Ray Corpus, who was city manager at that time, was very focused on bringing new investment into Tacoma and new excitement. And we had heard about Harold LeMay's collection. And so we went out and talked with him about preserving the collection, not having the collection go away the way Harrah's collection had done when he died.
0: So just to clarify for my listeners out there, this was all originally one person's collection.
1: Yes. Harold LeMay is in the Guinness Book of World Records as having the largest private car collection in the world.
0: Awesome.
1: Over 3,000 cars at the time. So having had that, and a lot of his start was when Harrah's collection, mm-hmm. Down in Reno, started getting broken up when Harrah died.
0: Oh, wow.
1: And that was largely because, for tax purposes, Harrah had kept bought the cars under the corporation of the casino. When the casino went away,
0: yeah,
1: the cars went with them.
0: Oh, that's
1: unfortunate. Because they were just viewed as a big asset. Mm-hmm. So we didn't want to see that happen here. We didn't want Harold to see it happen. So we started talking about a private museum.
0: Okay.
1: And he formed the first nonprofit himself, had his family members on the board of that nonprofit. Mm-hmm. And that started transitioning in late 1999.
0: Okay.
1: I should say the city impaneled a group of community members in 98 to look for a site, and that's what selected the site we're sitting on. An important member of that was Carl Anderson. Mm-hmm. Carl Anderson, who did so much in this community to make things happen, took the lead, really, and he was probably one of the first non-family members to go on the board.
0: Okay.
1: And he brought me on, he brought Jamie Will on. He brought a number of people into the board right off the bat, and a lot of that success came from the people he selected.
0: Sounds like it, and sounds like you have been an integral part to this whole museum's development from the very beginning.
1: Yes, it's been a big part of my life.
0: That being so, how did the museum itself come to be? How was the design chosen? How was, I guess, the collection beyond LeMay chosen?
1: Well, we ended up hiring David Madeira, who was CEO for 10 years, 12 years maybe. And we initiated a design process. I was chairman of the board from 2000 through 2002, hired David, and we selected a firm called Gensler, who's the largest architectural firm in America, to do designs. And the designs they came back with and the process they had was so cumbersome, we were dismayed by it. But the person they had leading it, the architect they had leading it, we felt was just talented and capable. And so we convinced him that if he left Gensler and set up his own firm, mm-hmm. we would hire him. That was Alan Grant, Alan Grant and Associates. And he spent a lot of time here in Tacoma coming up with the design. Mm-hmm. The building we're in right now is actually the secondary building.
0: Oh, yeah.
1: The primary building is designed to go out on the front two parking lots. This was going to be just the collector car portion where we stored cars.
0: Oh, wow.
1: Well, then we started fundraising, and we're well along our way when 2008 happened and the crash of the economy. And
0: yep.
1: Everything came to a halt, and we shifted quickly and decided that we would complete the fundraising based on this building.
0: Okay.
1: Now, it may sound like the building that's here is kind of, oh, it's the secondary building. It was kind of a step back.
0: Yeah.
1: At 165,000 square feet, it is the largest car museum in North America, the second largest in the world.
0: That's incredible.
1: So it's not like we were really conceding a whole lot by going to this.
0: Yeah, so real tough going from number one in the world to number two in the world.
1: That's right.
0: One on the continent. Major downgrade. Yeah.
1: So, you know, we managed to complete the fundraising with a lot of creative financing, mm-hmm. with some federal grant help. And again, I give a lot of credit on that to Carl Anderson. He did a tremendous amount. And I think that if you look at the initial board, it's all the people in Tacoma who make things happen at that time. And so we've completed the financing and broke ground in 2010.
0: Awesome.
1: With a very nice ceremony out on what were just the parking lots of the Tacoma Dome.
0: So you guys are pretty much the newest major museum to come out of what I guess we'll call the museum drive of the late 90s, when we had like the Museum of Glass and the revamp of the History Museum as well as the Art Museum.
1: Yes.
0: Okay, cool. So you kind of mentioned how this is, you know, the small scale secondary building. How large is the collection that you actually house in this building? Because I know it's at least a few hundred, but I don't quite see 3,000 cars hitting around.
1: No. Well, you know, we have cars offsite in storage. Mm-hmm. The family kept a collection that's probably about 1,200 cars itself. But we exist in 165,000 square feet. Mm-hmm. We only have about 300 to 340 cars in this museum at any one time.
0: Okay.
1: We don't. You get it too crowded, people can't appreciate the cars.
0: Exactly.
1: So I would tell you that of that, probably a quarter of the cars in the museum are not of our collection.
0: Okay.
1: And that's because if you're going to show off an exhibit of Ferraris or mm-hmm. Corvettes or VWs, we don't have enough in our collection to really do the story right.
0: Okay.
1: But you reach out, and the community of car collectors in the Northwest and even beyond is so committed to others enjoying what they have,
0: mm-hmm.
1: that they're willing to loan their cars for periods of time on display.
0: Awesome.
1: It's why car shows are out there, is people are proud to show their car off.
0: Mm-hmm.
1: And so the opportunity for a collector to place one of their cars in an exhibit here at the museum is intense.
0: I'd say that's a dream of any amateur or hobby collector. Just, oh, I can be in a museum now for what I love.
1: We have Alfa Romeo as our exhibit up there. Not one of those are our cars. They're all cars from other collectors, mm-hmm. including the main Alfa, which we have to insure at $8 million. So you know what its value is up there. Or the Hetfield exhibit, which is the lead singer for Metallica, mm-hmm. lead guitar player for Metallica. His collection that's on loan to us.
0: That's awesome.
1: So
0: one of my favorite parts of the museum that I've honestly never seen in another museum is that you guys have an actual fully functional workshop, an extremely well-stocked workshop at that, for, I'm guessing, every type of car you can imagine. Was that originally in the design to have, like, basically a hobby shop as well as the museum? Or
1: oh, absolutely. We knew we had to maintain vehicles on an ongoing basis.
0: Naturally.
1: We had hoped to be able to do restoration, but mm-hmm. that didn't fit within the city's codes here. So all of our restoration, for the most part, goes on off-site, and then we do the assembly here
0: mm-hmm.
1: so that people can see how we maintain the cars and what work goes on.
0: That's awesome. That's awesome, just to see like all those, you know, steps and processes happen, especially for someone who, admittedly, I'm not a gearhead. I love looking at them, but I'm not good at making motors run.
1: Well, you know, and it takes all kinds in loving cars.
0: Yeah.
1: You know, there are those who love it for the art.
0: Mm-hmm.
1: Many people who appreciate it for what it means in terms of the history and the culture that went on around those cars.
0: Mm.
1: And then there are those who can't help but get under the hood and want to do every bit and piece.
0: Yeah.
1: You know, this museum was designed specifically to not just be a standalone, here's these cars sitting out on a platform.
0: Okay.
1: But to integrate culture and history. So as you go down the ramps, you'll see multiple different ramps of different themes that that speak to what was going on at the time. So when you do custom coach works, there's a lot of discussion about the Great Depression, but also what led up to the Great Depression. And you'll find most of those cars were built and acquired after the Depression started. And it was to prove that you still had the wealth, that you had made it through.
0: Yeah.
1: And so the dichotomy between the very rich and the very poor is portrayed in the storyboards that go along with that. Same thing with Route 66 and the memories that people have of going down Route 66 with their family on vacation. So it's important that those stories are told, because that's what it means to bring memories to the car.
0: Yeah, no, that I love that, especially, you know, history tie and history society. You guys have, from just what I've seen, some of the first model cars ever made, basically over 100 years old, and then you have brand new 2022 models. Is there any favorite pieces of the collection that you have, you know, spaced out there?
1: Oh, absolutely. I mean, it is a collection that is trying to represent America's love affair with the automobile. And so it can't just be cars from the 20s or the 10s. It has to be all the way up to current. And so there's some beautiful little, there's a BMW 503 downstairs that is looks like it came straight out of a Bond movie. That's on loan here. We've got Jaguars on our British invasion. But I'll tell you, if I was to pick one car that represented the museum that gets the most attention in this museum, it is a 1988 Mercury Marquis station wagon, Woody station wagon. And
0: the classic.
1: Families stop in front of it and talk about, you know, the vacations where the grandparents hauled them along on vacation and where they went. And they're explaining this to kids who don't get it because they, you know, it's not a part of what they've learned yet. Yeah. And so, yeah, it's all about capturing your personal memories.
0: Yeah. I guess one of my family friends had a massive old Woody station wagon that was even obnoxiously painted green around the wood, known as Das Boot. And the family connections are strong there. I get the memory. Now, when it comes to all of these different vehicles, like we've already talked about, like the American classic, the Woody. We've talked about like the 8 million Alfa Romeo. Is there any kind of like, I guess, criteria to look for when someone wants to add to the collection? Because again, we have the $1 million supercars and then we have the ice cream scooter. So like, where do you guys decide like that's worthy of the museum?
1: Well, it's telling an entire story. So we are not, yes, we've got on loan an $8 million Alfa Romeo up there. We've got $2 and $3 million cars sitting around. But that's not the focus of this museum. The focus of this museum is about America's love affair. And therefore, it's about triggering memories in people of cars they can relate to.
0: Okay.
1: I don't want people going around and looking at the Duesenberg J up here and saying, well, that's what this museum's all about. Because nobody relates to that Duesenberg J. But they do to the 1956 Chevy. Down on the second level. They have memories of cars that their parents had, or hopefully as we continue to expand the collection into cars of the 80s, 90s, and 2000s, that they'll have memories of the cars they grew up with. And so that's what's more important. That's what we focus on is, if you saw it on the American road, if it evokes memories of your growing up, that's what we want to.
0: So my 98 Dodge Caravan.
1: Absolutely.
0: Yes.
1: It's a part of the story. We had a display at one point, a car from every representative of every decade. And we had the minivan in here, and people could really relate to it. It was probably one of the most favorite parts of that display.
0: That's incredible. Speaking of the displays here, and just kind of what the museum holds, do you have kind of a way ahead for the museum, or kind of things you're looking forward to seeing, you know, coming through the doors soon?
1: Well,
0: proprietary.
1: No. We're coming up on our 10th anniversary this year.
0: Awesome.
1: So our gala that's coming up will be a celebration of the legacy that Harold and Nancy have left.
0: Okay.
1: We'll be bringing in a Tucker from their collection to put on display as a star car. Beyond that, you know, then you start looking at 2023 is the 75th anniversary of Porsche. So we'll be switching out and having a display on 75 years of Porsche. We try to rotate our exhibits every 6 months. Mm-hmm. So you're going to see the top plate, half that top plate rotates every 6 months.
0: Okay.
1: Downstairs, the exhibits rotate alternately, but every 6 months. Again,
0: okay,
1: we've got collections where we shift them in every 3 months and out. So
0: oh, wow,
1: the museum should always be changing, always be having something to be fresh to the visitor that comes back.
0: I was going to say, I came in a couple months ago and the entire top floor is different, except
1: yeah,
0: for
1: absolutely,
0: you know, a Romeo and the F1 up on the wall.
1: Yeah.
0: Nice little hanging piece above the mantle.
1: Yes, it is. Well, and I think it's important to note that we're here about the local visitor.
0: Mm. Okay.
1: But we're also, 75% of our attendance comes from outside of Pierce County.
0: Oh, wow.
1: So we are a draw for people coming into the county.
0: Yeah.
1: 25% of our attendance comes from outside the state of Washington. So we're bringing people in from Europe and Japan, mm-hmm, and Texas and California,
0: yeah,
1: from all over to visit Tacoma.
0: No, I believe that. Just as you said, the biggest one on the continent, one of the biggest collections on earth. That's incredible. Incredible resume to have. Do you have any other favorite stories or memories of the museum from your couple of decades running the place?
1: Well, you know, this has been a big chunk of my life.
0: Yes.
1: So we built this museum in 2010 to 2012 at the peak of the downturn.
0: Yes.
1: So
0: yes,
1: peak is probably the wrong word. At the bottom of the trough in the economy.
0: Yeah.
1: And we managed to get this building up in 18 months.
0: Oh, that's impressive.
1: For about $100 a square foot when museums usually go for $700 a square foot.
0: Wow.
1: Part of that's just the scale and size.
0: Yeah, yeah.
1: But when we got it open, somehow the process had not been thought about once the building was built, what do you put inside of it? And so I turned the building over in November of 2011,
0: mm-hmm,
1: and we were scheduled to open in June of 2012, but there were no exhibits, there was no lighting, there was nothing. And so we had a six-month scramble to get all of the track lighting in place, mm-hmm, all of the painting you see on the ceilings and floors, the staining on the floors, all of the exhibits in place, all of the video screens, everything that makes a museum, all came together in 6 months.
0: That is incredible.
1: So there was a hell of a team that managed to pull it all together.
0: Yeah.
1: You know, this has been a labor of love from the very beginning. Mm-hmm. And when you look and you talk about the history of Tacoma, it's important to recognize that this museum is here and not in Seattle.
0: Yep.
1: Because the people we brought to the table love Tacoma.
0: Okay.
1: People kept trying to seal it away to Seattle and saying they would come up with the funding if we would just build it at the Boeing Field next to the Museum of Flight or in downtown Seattle. And we said, no, this was Harold's vision. It was Harold's love. It was his car. He and Nancy wanted to be here locally.
0: Okay.
1: And so it required some of the best people into Tacoma to come bring it about. Corey McFarland and Jamie Will of Titus Will and Bill Weyerhaeuser and John Barline. These are all people who make up Tacoma.
0: Yeah.
1: Michael Phillip, who used to run George Russell's company. These are the people who really, really are the behind the scenes making a lot of Tacoma better.
0: Yeah.
1: And we managed to get them committed to this museum and making it happen. And so I think that's important to recognize.
0: Yeah, no, I think it's awesome that, like you said, you guys fought so hard to keep the local museum local, to make it a crown jewel of Tacoma. Help build up our city.
1: Well, you got to go back and in 97, 98, when we were talking to Harold about this museum, you didn't have the history museum fully completed yet. We didn't have the expansion of the art museum. We didn't have the glass museum. We didn't have the car museum.
0: Yep.
1: They were all just images, visions that a group had and wanted to see come about.
0: Yeah.
1: And it took a lot of work to make that happen and to trigger all those points along the way. Now we can look around and we can say we've got the Seaport Museum down on the waterfront. We've got the Glass Museum, which is about to put on a huge international glass conference here in Tacoma.
0: Mm-hmm.
1: The Tacoma Art Museum that has expanded three times since they first built, and the Carr Museum. And so, not to mention a plethora of all small little museums that we don't even think about. The Children's Museum that is a treasure here in the Northwest.
0: Mm-hmm.
1: You know, that's important that we've created. We've said there's a quality of life aspect we want to bring to Tacoma.
0: Mm-hmm.
1: And arts are a big part of that.
0: And you guys definitely succeeded here. The pieces inside, the cars, the history that you guys maintain, just the building itself looking like a classic Fender is absolutely, absolutely gorgeous. I love that.
1: Yeah.
0: It's, you know, I love round an I-5, bringing all my friends to Tacoma, and everyone just sees the Fender of the Cab Museum next to the Dome, the Glass Museum, you know, behind me, like, what is this place? I'm like, I love it.
1: Yeah, it's great. Now, I respect that you looked at this and you saw the Fender.
0: Yes, it took a minute to figure out.
1: Some people see a hood scoop. When we were under construction, somebody took one of the design images and put little antennas on it and turned it into a slug. So that worked too.
0: Maybe when they build the other building, we'll add that.
1: Exactly.
0: So I do gotta ask. I mean, I'm extremely grateful you guys fought for it in Tacoma, and it's awesome that Harold and Nancy wanted to keep it local, close to home. It has turned Tacoma into this, I'll say, automotive hub of not just the Northwest, but as you mentioned, the globe. Did Tacoma really have a automotive history before this museum came about?
1: No, but if you get a chance, go down to level one, where you were down with the Napa Car Care Center.
0: Yes.
1: There is a big truck down there called the Olympic, which is the only vehicle mass-produced in Tacoma.
0: Oh, wow.
1: It was built in Tacoma. It's a flatbed truck from back in the 30s, I believe, or 20s.
0: Huh.
1: It's the only vehicle Tacoma can lay claim to as being a part of car history.
0: Wow, that's
1: that's
0: wild. I mean, just considering the shipping industry and the aviation industry up here, I thought, you know, automotive industry would have snuck right in, but I guess, you know, Detroit
1: the soul of, you know, and every year we do what we call drive home, which is we start in a different part of the country and we lead a caravan of cars that can lead anywhere from 5 to 20 from wherever, be it Florida, or we've gone from Boston one year, or California to Detroit,
0: and that's cool.
1: Ending in Detroit for the Detroit Auto Show. And it's called the Drive Home because Detroit really is still the home of car culture.
0: Oh, that's absolutely incredible that you guys continue trips like that.
1: You know, it's easy for us to think in terms of Tacoma and Tacoma's importance.
0: Yes, yes.
1: We started in Tacoma, but we, as an organization, have expanded beyond that. We have an educational arm that's based out of Chicago.
0: Okay.
1: We have a relationship with the Detroit Auto Museum. We have a sister museum that is a part of our organization now in Allentown, Pennsylvania.
0: Okay.
1: We have facilities and operations that come out of Detroit and Arizona. So we want to make sure that, yes, we're out of Tacoma, but our reach is throughout the nation.
0: Pretty sure I visited the Sister Museum decades ago before it was Sister Museum.
1: America on Wheels is a great, great addition.
0: You started off talking
1: That's
0: about
1: part of that back. Relationship we have with Nicola Bulgari of Bulgari Jewelry fame. who has his base out of Allentown, and he's been on our board since the beginning.
0: Do you have any other stories or anecdotes you'd want to pass on to the listeners, to the history-minded, to the car enthusiasts?
1: Boy, you know, I could probably start picking out hundreds of them, but which one really is entertaining and not just memorable to me is the problem.
0: I feel you on that. It's just so, I mean, especially a place like this where every piece has a story, the entire development has a story.
1: Well, you know, it's easy for us to get caught up with our membership, which tends to lean towards gray hair. You know, they tend to be 50 plus. Mm-hmm. They tend to be very male. Mm-hmm. We do a display out here called This Car Is My Baby.
0: Yep.
1: Which is, it was meant to, you know, pick a collector and which one, which do they have a car that means more than any other car to them?
0: Yeah.
1: And sometimes it's people who only have one car, but mm-hmm. that's their baby.
0: That makes sense.
1: Well, the display we had out there was of a 1978 Camaro.
0: Oh, nice.
1: Red Camaro, yeah. SS, owned by a 15-year-old girl. It was, she was raised by her grandmother in this car, and it was a fast car and kept that way, and her grandmother maintained it, and this girl loved it, and when her grandmother died, she willed it to her. Well, that car will be with that girl for the rest of her life. She has more knowledge of that car than I certainly have, and most of the guys in this museum could have, because she's lived with that car since she was very young, and she knows the bolts, she knows the cam ratio, she knows the power, she's got that love, and so much of it is about passing that love on to the next generation, and that cars are important.
0: Yeah.
1: No. Now I drive an all-electric vehicle into work every day.
0: There you go.
1: Because that is the next generation of vehicles. That is where we're headed.
0: Yeah.
1: And we can't dig our heels in. We have to be able to recognize that there is transitions. We no longer have horses on the streets. At some point, transitions do occur.
0: Exactly.
1: And our part of our role here is in education, is in not just teaching kids STEM education, which we do, but teaching them the transition in culture and where we're headed.
0: Yeah.
1: So we need to be able to portray where we were 100 years ago, but where we're going to be 30 years from now also.
0: Oh, that's incredible. And I mean, just based on the timeline, 30 years from now, we should be close to the Jetsons flying cars.
1: Yeah, yeah. So. Well, Denny Flanagan, who was a county council member here, used to pull out a popular mechanics magazine, it was. And on the cover, this was from when he was growing up, we were all going to be flying around in jetpacks. And he said that was going to happen. You know, they told him that would happen. And yet we still have not quite gotten to that point.
0: Well, I'll say, until we do, you guys will definitely have an amazing space, not only in Tacoma, but in the global community with all the vehicles here.
1: Well, yes. You know, and we can make whatever predictions we want 30 years from now, but we as a society will outpace those.
0: Yes.
1: We'll do better. I am just old enough to remember when I-5 opened up. And the controversy at that time was everybody screamed that it was too big. We didn't need it. We'd never grow that big. Never need four lanes of cars. Well, you know, here we are, having to expand it, having to build freeways other places, having to sit in gridlock because we as a society are expanding so fast.
0: Yeah. Thank you very much for your time today, Mr. Miller. This was an incredible look into America's Car Museum, courtesy of the LeMay family to this day. As always, I'm Joe Boma with another Grid City story. Come on!

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4: Get ready! Get set! Go! Ahead and listen to Spaceys! Blast off into outer space, distant future adventure, because Spaceys is a sci-fi radio drama-style podcast with a rich, complex plotline, 30-ish episodes in the making. This would be a super weird episode to jump in on if you've never listened to Spaceys before, but in case it's been a while since you listened to our last episode, or if you've just got a terrible memory, here's a quick recap. Our story tonight follows two humans named Commander Rass, Blaster Belt, and Ensign Jock Jr. They are intergalactic space guardians! They're from Earth. But for 3.5 years now, they've been stationed super far away from their home solar system on a 4-year mission to explore space, protect the innocent, and guard the universe from bad guys at all costs. And to celebrate their 3.5-year anniversary, last episode they took a trip inside an alien device called the Memorator, where they met a hologramic light projection of a pleasant, effervescent, if somewhat greenish-looking, vaguely humanoid alien kind of creature who said,
5: "Oh, welcome back, Ensign Jack Jr. and Commander Rash Blaster Belt."
4: To which our heroes replied,
6: "Welcome back.
7: We've never been here before."
4: And she continued,
5: "I'm the Memorator Operational Neural Access, but you can call me Mona, the Memorator Helper Gal. My system has just scanned and backed up all of your memories, so all you have to do is think of a memory and the Memorator will generate it all around you."
4: And think of a memory they did! Ensign Jock Jr. showed his commander slash best bud for life a memory of himself as a kid writing in his diary. A memory that the commander found
7: adorable
4: and
7: a fantastic memory.
4: It was a great time for everyone involved. But whenever Jock said something like,
8: "Since today marks 3.5 years since we met, why not a memory of our first mission together?"
4: Or,
8: "What about a memory of Earth?"
4: Or,
8: "For some reason, I'm having trouble remembering our first mission, or even remembering the last time we saw the planet Earth."
4: The Memorator unexpectedly crashed with a
9: "System crash, complete shutdown."
4: Until finally, Mona, the Memorator Helper Gal, said,
5: "Shoot, sorry guys, I'm running a diagnostic here to see what the problem is, and I keep getting error code 41414141. But that can't be right. 41414141 is the error code for a secret. You see, secrets interfere with the process of healthy and efficient Memorator function. But that can't be what's happening here. You two are best buds for life. Nobody would keep a secret from their best bud for life."
4: Which was a really exciting thing for her to say. Because we've been teasing for months now that Commander Rash Blaster Belt has been keeping a terrible secret that will forever alter his friendship with Jock Jr. But even as Rash opened his mouth to maybe finally reveal what the secret is, Jock said,
8: "Sir, I've been keeping a secret from you."
4: And the episode ended! Which probably frustrated more than a few of you, because we pretty heavily implied that we'd reveal Rash's secret last episode. But now Josh has been keeping a secret too?
5: Josh?
4: If you know him, you know he is.
5: Get him.
4: But now Jock has been keeping a secret too. What's with all the secrets? Thank you. Will Jock's secret be revealed almost immediately while Rash's continues to be drawn out over several more episodes? Find out in tonight's thrilling adventure. Exit the Memorator! Which will begin right after this message.
10: Hi there. Dylan Twiner here.
5: Hey.
10: You may remember me from such Spaceys episodes as Rash and Jock in the Shadow of Mount Spockula, or Control-Alt-Defeat, or maybe even the episode you're listening to right now. I'm here with an important announcement. We're launching the Spacey's Fan Art Super Contest.
5: What?
10: Or, Paul wanted me to say, the Spacey's Span Spart Spooper Spawn Spest. Since Spacey's is a podcast, we don't have visual representations of the characters, which means you have to imagine them in your head. And we want to see those sweet, sweet imaginings going on in those sweet, sweet heads of yours. So, draw us a picture of your favorite Spacey's character, or paint a painting of a moment from your favorite Spacey's episode, or sculpt a statue of Charles out of marble that can only be found in Colorado. 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The normal way.
4: All right, let's finally get started with tonight's episode. We find our heroes surrounded by the blank metal walls of the Memorator. A confused Moma the Memorator helper gal floats nearby as a kind of guilty-faced Jock looks into the eyes of his commander slash best bud for life.
6: Jock, you've been keeping a secret from me?
8: Yes, sir. I know it's unforgivable, but please believe me when I say I thought it was for your own good. The thing is, Commander, I think you and I have been cloned.
6: What?
8: I think somewhere out there in the universe are two other versions of us. Two cloned copies

0: I've been keeping this from you, and like Mona said, best buds for life shouldn't keep secrets from each other.
1: And how did you come to this startling conclusion?
0: Well, do you remember that mission we went on at the gas farming station Warburton?
1: Not really.
0: It might be easier if I show you. Hey, Mona?
2: Yeah?
0: Think you could whisk us away to a memory?
2: I'll give it a shot.
0: Great, thanks.
3: The hologrammic memory-powered illusions of the Memorator whisk our heroes away to the hallways of the space station Warburton, which dedicated Spacey's fans will remember from the first Spacey's episode, A Room of One's Clone. Our heroes watch as a slightly younger Jock and Rash walk down the hallway with a blue alien whom really dedicated fans will remember that was named Bartleby.
4: Our station uses clone tech life preservations. The memories and personalities of everyone on board are backed up every 3 seconds by the clone tech patented Baker Upper. And if we die in a horrible accident, or something, our identity gets deposited into a newly cloned body the second our old body dies.
1: Okay, and what does this have to do with us, Ensign?
0: Just keep watching, sir.
3: In the memory, the slightly younger Rash Blaster Belt stops walking and asks Bartleby, the Azure alien, a question.
4: What if a clone gets made of you, but you don't die? Oh, that can't happen. The clone tech system only makes a clone of you and puts you and your backed up memory and personality into it if the patented clone tech imminent death calculator determines you're about to die. It's very good at predicting. It can tell whether someone's about to die within a margin of error of only 0.0001%. The odds of it predicting wrong are 1 in a million.
1: Yeah, okay, I kind of remember this now.
0: Well, do you remember what happened a little later?
4: Oh no! We're about to die in a horrible explosion of volatile gas! Can you save us, Jock?
2: Maybe, sir, but it's a 1 in a million chance.
1: Why are you showing me this, Jock?
0: Sir, the odds of us surviving that explosion were the exact same odds of the patented clone tech imminent death calculator incorrectly determining that we were going to die and unnecessarily backing us up as clones.
1: Uh-huh.
0: You're still not following? Nimona, whisk us away to this other memory here.
2: Okie dokie.
5: Zoom!
3: And now our heroes are in a dark cave, looking at a decrepit old man hooked up to some makeshift life support equipment that goes...
4: Sklurp.
3: True Spacey's fans will, of course, recognize this moment from episode 16, Planet of the Doomed. The decrepit old man says...
6: I'm you, Jock. In the future, someday your trusted Commander Blaster Belt is going to abandon you here to die.
1: Okay, yeah, I remember this.
0: Then you remember what happened next?
6: Gaze upon me and weep, for I am your destiny.
2: No, you're not.
5: Pew! Pew-pew-pew!
1: Yeah.
0: See, I shot him because I knew that couldn't be me from the future.
1: How could you be so sure?
0: Look at the decrepit old man's corpse.
1: Oh, I am.
0: There's something missing. Commander, you and I got matching Best Bud for Life tattoos in Lost Spacecus, but this old man...
1: didn't have a tattoo!
0: Precisely. So it didn't make any sense. Unless it was a clone. I speculated that we were accidentally cloned at the gas farming station Warburton, and further, that when we met my clone in that cave, it was because your clone is going to, at some point in the past, abandon him there to die.
1: You mean at some point in the future?
0: No, the past. That's why he was a decrepit old man.
1: Jock, you wouldn't be older in the past, you'd be younger.
0: Oh, Commander, you're still not remembering. The whole reason we went to the planet that cave was on was because right next to the cave was a message carved into 150-year-old stones addressed personally to you, which we saw through a giant telescope at the Zip-Zolp-Zow Nebula Space Station / Universal History Museum.
2: Want me to whisk us away to the memory of that museum?
0: No, that's okay. It's easier for me to just explain it.
1: Is it?
0: We now know that what really happened was that sometime after being created at Space Station Warburton, or possibly even at some point in our future, our two clones traveled, or will travel, back in time 150 years, and your clone

0: abandoned my clone to die in that cave, or will abandon him. Tenses get complicated when you're talking about traveling in time.
1: Ugh, I hate time travel stuff.
0: You said that then, too. You said...
2: What?
3: Ugh, hate time travel stuff.
4: Oh, but it was worth going back to the memory of that one line.
0: Of course, it was just a theory. I didn't have any hard evidence to support it until earlier when Mona said...
2: Whoosh!
4: Oh, it's great to see you again.
0: And then later when she said...
2: Whoosh!
4: Funny, this didn't happen to you guys last time you were here.
0: That finally tipped me off. It all adds up. We've never been in the Memorator before, but our clones have. That's why Mona thought she recognized us.
1: My head hurts.
4: Mine too. Can we try to refrain from having me whisk us away to memories of things I said less than half an hour ago? Kind of gives a little too feedback loopy on me, if you catch my drift.
0: Oh, sure. Sorry about that.
4: No biggie.
0: And I'm sorry to you too, Commander. I shouldn't have kept this a secret. I thought I was helping you, but it's not my place to decide what harsh truths you can or can't handle. We're friends, and friends don't keep secrets from each other.
1: That's true. They don't.
0: I just really thought this news would affect you more. I kind of expected you to be really mad about it. I mean, as someone who really prides himself on being an individual, unique and special, the only you there ever was or will be in all the universe, I sort of assumed you'd take the news that you'd been cloned pretty hard. Not to mention the fact that your reputation is very important to you, so knowing that someone who looks and sounds exactly like you and quite possibly believes he is you is out there doing and saying things that will have an irreversible effect on what people think of you. I mean, I would have thought that would drive you crazy. I figured you'd flip out and immediately start trying to track him down and kill him. But instead, you're just being really quiet and facing away from me and kind of clenching your fists and... Sir?
3: Will Rash flip out and immediately start trying to track down his clone so we can kill him? The only way to find out is to keep listening after this commercial break!
5: Ba, ba, ba, ba, ba, ba, ba, ba.
0: Has this ever happened to you?
5: Oh, can't wait to listen to my favorite Spacey podcast, Spaceys! I'll just open up my favorite podcast app on my phone and... Huh? There's no new episode, but it's Monday! Spaceys comes out on Mondays! How come there's no episode? This is the worst!
0: If so, you're not alone. You're one of possibly even up to a dozen people who are disappointed every week that the Spaceys podcast fails to get an episode out on time.
5: If only I could continue the space adventures on my own!
0: Well, now you can. With the official Spaceys action toy sets from Paulco.
5: Oh, boy!
0: With the official Spaceys Commander Rash Blaster Belt and Ensign Juck Jr. action figures, you can create your own stories.
5: Wow! They look exactly like I imagined them in my sweet, sweet head.
0: Both action figures fit inside the official Spaceys ISGSS Urbaniac rocket ship playset.
5: Look at those lifelike decals!
0: New! The official Spaceys action toy sets from Paulco.
6: Figures and sets sold separately. Also, Paulco is not a real company, and Spacey's toys do not exist and never will.
3: And now, back to tonight's adventure!
0: So, Commander, are you gonna flip out?
1: Of course I'm gonna flip out!
0: Yeah.
1: Some cheap copy of me is out there wearing my face, walking around on my legs, going to all my favorite bikini space Rista stands, or having my adventures?
0: Well, sir...
1: I gotta kill him!
0: Oh, hang on!
1: I'm gonna kill him! I'm gonna find him and I'm gonna kill him!
0: Commander!
1: And then I'm gonna eat him! Okay. Maybe I'm not gonna eat him, that'd be cannibalism. Or sort of like super cannibalism, because he's my clone.
0: Commander!
1: Clonibalism? Clannable.
0: Commander!
1: What?
0: You can't go kill him.
1: Sure I can. I'm very good at killing. Plus, he's a copy of me, so I know all his vulnerable spots. Psst! His crotch is one of them.
0: No, sir, I mean morally you can't. And legally.
1: What are you talking about? We kill all the time. It's fine, as long as it's in the name of protecting the innocent and guarding the universe from bad guys at all cost. At all cost, Ensign.
0: The Space Guardian's duty statement
1: duty
0: doesn't include the killing of clones. Murdering your clone is way more serious than just murdering some guy. In fact, the Cloning Semantics Act of the United Galactic Federation ruled that intentionally ending the life of your own clone was the worst possible crime an intelligent being could commit. It's the only crime for which you can and must be immediately executed without due process, a trial, or even a chance to call your lawyer and say goodbye.
1: Seriously?
0: Yes! And not to mention that, but it's morally reprehensible.
1: Since when?
0: Weren't you paying attention in school when they...
1: No, Jock! For the bazillionth time, I was never paying attention in school!
0: Mona, would you please whisk us away to this memory I'm thinking of?
4: Oh yeah, sure thing, no prob.
3: And with that, our heroes find themselves in a new memory. The hologramic light of the memorator now shows them the interior of a distant futury classroom. Far too many young people are crammed into the space of this obviously underfunded public school. Among them, young Jock Jr. sits attentively at his desk as an overworked and underpaid teacher stands at the front of the class.
6: Okay, class, for the rest of the day, we're gonna watch this infotational video and I'm gonna sit quietly with my head on my desk. Don't misbehave.
3: Earthy in Public School Video Productions presents Don't Murder Your Clone! Picture this! These two good-natured, well-behaved Earthian teenagers are walking through the park. Gee, I sure am glad we're friends, Tracy.
4: Me too, Casey. And I'm glad that we work hard in school, eat our mega vegetables, and always follow the rules.
2: Hey, you two kids, stop right there.
1: Huh?
2: I'm gonna teach you two a lesson about clone law.
1: And you're surprised I didn't pay attention to this stuff as a kid?
0: Quiet, sir. Watch the video.
1: He just popped up and started teaching them something. That's lazy writing.
0: It's educational, Commander. It doesn't have to be well written.
2: As we all know, clones are an everyday part of our modern, highly advanced technological life. People get themselves cloned all the time, for all sorts of reasons.
0: My wife and I can't have biological children, and we don't want to adopt!
3: I always wanted a twin brother, but never got one!
2: And many others. But what happens if you accidentally get cloned without your consent?
6: Then there'd be two of me walking around, and I don't want that.
1: Yeah, one of you is irritating enough as it is.
4: I thought we were friends.
1: You could always kill your clone, right? Then the problem's solved.
2: Wrong, Casey. Then the problem's just begun.
4: But I don't understand, Mr. Info. What's wrong with killing your own clone?
1: Mr. Info? When did they establish that they know this guy's name?
0: Commander, shush.
2: Because, Tracy, a clone is a living being with just as much, if not more, rights as you or me.
6: Really?
2: Take a look at this. Here's two samples of a cell dividing and forming in the living tissue, otherwise known as the first steps of life. Can you tell which is a traditionally conceived human embryo and which is the clone?
1: No!
2: That's right, you can't, because they're exactly the same. Now look at this. Here's a woman I spent a very pleasant and totally legal evening with recently.
4: Hey, hot stuff, wanna party?
2: And here's a clone of her.
4: Hey, hot stuff, wanna party?
2: Can you spot the difference?
6: There isn't one?
2: That's correct.
1: But if a clone of me gets accidentally made in a crazy accident or something, why can't I end his life? I want to be the only me there is.
2: If I made a clone of you yesterday, even if he had all your memories and experiences, he'd really only be a one-day-old baby. You wouldn't kill a one-day-old baby, would you?
1: No way.
2: Plus, by their very nature, most clones don't know that they're clones. so you could never truly be certain that you're not the clone and he's not the original cop, Casey.
7: I'd know.
2: Oh, really?
7: Yeah, I'm me. I'm no clone. I'm me. I'm no clone. What's this?
2: Who do you think?
7: You actually did it? You cloned me?
2: Yep.
7: Just to prove a point? You bet he did. And now you can't ever really know which one of us is the clone. I'll kill you!
4: What's happening, Mr. Info?
2: Well, Tracy, sometimes when someone meets their own clone unexpectedly, they go into what the experts call clone madness. A type of homicidal rage that completely takes over. That's why the Cloning Semantics Act of the United Galactic Federation made killing your own clone the worst crime imaginable.
7: I did it.

0: dead.
1: Take him away, boys. Casey Bobacey teen, you're under arrest for clone murder. You're gonna be taken away to an execution festival where you'll be killed immediately without a trial. You do not have the right to remain silent, and you will be remembered forever as a real piece of crap.
2: Is he gonna be okay, Mr. Info?
1: No, Tracy. He's already dead.
2: Oh.
1: That's why you should always remember...
3: Don't murder your clone!
4: I love the part of the video where you talk at the same time as the announcer.
5: Okay, so killing your clone is the absolute worst thing anyone can do.
6: That's right.
5: But you just showed me a memory of you killing your own clone in a cave.
4: Oh, that's different. What I did was perfectly legal.
5: How?
4: My clone used that makeshift life preservation equipment to keep himself alive far longer than humans are meant to live. He was an abomination. And according to ISG Code of Conduct, bullet point number 477, killing an abomination is always the right thing to do.
5: Are you fushing kidding me?
4: No, sir. It's really not that hard to follow the rules if you just take the time to learn them. In fact, I could have Momo whisk us away to another memory of me watching another infotational video. Let them die, the elderly and you.
5: No! No more infotational videos, even in memory form. And no more following the rules. And most of all, no more clones. They're the real abominations.
4: Well, I'm sorry to hear you say that, sir, because... I have something to tell you. I just happen to be a clone.
5: You do?
4: My parents really wanted children, but couldn't conceive, even after taking literally millions of fertility supplements, so they had me clone from a combination of both their DNAs. Aww. Then, of course, after I was born, the fertility supplements finally kicked in, which is why I have so many siblings.
5: Is that true, Jock?
7: No, I made it up.
5: Why would you do that?
7: To prove a point.
5: What point?
7: That you need to be more open-minded and realize that our clones have just as much right to live as anyone. Which, by the way, is a lesson you said you learned a long time ago.
5: What? When?
7: At the end of our mission to the gas farming station, Warburton, remember you said...
1: Gotta say, Anson, that was a fun adventure.
2: It sure was, sir.
1: And... it was also fun to meet Bartleby, whom I realize is a real person with rights and everything, and not just a cheap copy despite how many times he's been cloned. Today was a great reminder to examine my biases and really listen to people.
5: Well, if I said that, then I guess...
7: You see now why killing your clone would be wrong?
5: No, not necessarily. I'm just confused.
4: That makes sense. Being cloned is a confusing thing, which is why we need to sit down and talk this out calmly and maturely. Together we can figure out what we want to do next without killing our clones.
5: You're right, Ensign. I should be mature about this. Thank you for continuing to help me learn and grow. I'm ready to decide what to do next together.
4: That's great, Commander. Sounds like this whole thing has been worth it after all.
5: It sure has.
4: I'm sorry for keeping the secret from you, though. That's always inexcusable, even if I thought it was for your own good.
5: I don't know about always.
4: On the bright side, though, the memorator seems to be working again. I guess getting that secret off my chest really did the trick.
5: Hey, I think you're right, Ensign. Thank you for telling me the truth. All right, that's another successful adventure wrapped up. Let's head back to the ship.
2: Huh.
4: What?
2: It's just... usually a secret only causes errors for memories associated with that secret. And all the memories you used to explain your whole clone secret got pulled up just fine.
4: That's true.
2: Sorta seems like maybe there's another secret being kept.
5: No, it doesn't.
2: A secret somehow connected to your first mission or the last time you saw Earth, since trying to remember that is what kept causing all those errors.
4: That would make sense.
5: Would it?
8: Alert! Partial memory found.
5: What?
2: You know how I'm a computer, so I can do multiple things at once, like talk to you while at the same time running computer operations in the background?
4: Sure.
2: Well, I've been digging, and I think I've got something.
5: That's not possible.
4: Commander, what are you...
2: It's really hard to read. I think it's almost entirely corrupted, but it's there, and it's one of your memories, Jock.
4: Show it to me.
5: Jock, don't.
2: Okay, I'll try, but it may... But it's unsupported, so it may cause my whole system to crash.
8: Warning! Memory is corrupted. Access may cause system failure. Continue.
4: Do it. Whisk us away.
2: Okay, here goes nothing.
5: And with that, the Memorator's hologramic images twist and convulse in static and broken pixels and obnoxious sounds like until stabilizing partially and warping once again into a new memory.
4: What's this? The image is sort of distorted, but it looks like we're on the bridge of the Urbaniac again. And is that me? Yeah, what am I doing? It looks like I'm crying? And now I'm looking out the window at...
5: In the memory, the young Jock Jr. looks out the window of the ship. And he, along with our current Jock, watching the memory he has no memory of, sees a familiar sight. The solar system. As in the one you're in right now. With Earth and the Sun and Mars and the whole thing. But something's wrong with this sight. A megaton Bobega blast of maximum super strength super laser is headed toward the solar system. Its origin? The Urbaniac itself. And within moments, the entire solar system, Earth, the Moon, Jupiter, all of it, goes up in a fiery explosion of death, destruction, and pain. You heard me right! And in the memory, the younger, crying Jock begins to shake. But up from behind him steps the younger Commander Blaster Belt, who raises his blaster and points it at the young ensign. Our current Jock, watching this all play out, strains to see what setting the Memorator Commander's blaster is on, but the image is too corrupted. In the memory, the commander pulls the trigger, and a blast of something strikes the young Jock's head. And then, with no warning at all, the Memorator's images snap out of existence, and our heroes are once again alone in an empty metal box.
4: What? Sir, what just...
0: You weren't supposed to see that, Jock. You were never supposed to see that again.
4: Rash?
5: And Commander Blaster Belt raises his blaster, adjusts the setting.
3: Click.
5: From kill.
3: Click.
5: To erase memory. And fires. Much later, aboard the ISGSS Urbaniac, Ensign Jock Jr. lies pleasantly asleep in the Ultra Sleep pod in his quarters. His recommended 2 minutes of Ultra Sleep end, and the pod wakes him up with a
7: ding!
5: Just in time for Jock to hear the
8: tong, tong,
5: sound of a knock on the outside of his bedroom door.
4: Come in!
0: Wake up, Jock! Today's an important day!
4: It is! It's Thursday!
0: But not just any Thursday. It's our 3.5-span-iversary.
4: I can't believe you remembered!
0: Of course I remembered! Now get up, Ensign. Let's head to the galley where you can make us a big breakfast of flapjocks, rash browns, and of course, blaster bacon.
4: Aye, aye, Commander.
0: Oh, I was thinking. Remember those missions we had at that cloning station and then in that cave with that decrepit old man? I think there's a chance a couple of clones of us are out there somewhere.
4: Actually, sir, I already...
0: I'm sure you already put all this together, and you didn't want to tell me because you thought I'd flip out. Don't worry, I understand. Let's talk about what we should do next over that breakfast you're going to make us.
4: Wow, sir, I gotta say, I'm impressed at how well you're taking the news.
0: Hey, I'm a very mature person.
5: Can it be? Did the Earth and the entire solar system along with it really explode in a fiery combustion of death? And is our beloved commander keeping this terrible secret from his supposed best bud for life? Will Jock ever learn the truth? And if he does, will Rash just erase his memory again? Will we find out next time? Or will the next episode be a one-off following a completely different main character? The only way to find out is to tune in to next week's episode, Zipso Mossbeard versus the Quantum Mechanic!
6: Holy space! That's what happened? That was the reveal?
9: Nope.
10: SMS. That sounds like a...
9: So we're set up near Ashford, Washington, kind of at the base of Mount Rainier, which is not the best for antenna propagation, but it's super fun. We've got three antennas erected. One is a vertical made from a fishing pole. We have two inverted V dipoles, and that was super fun and frustrating because we stuck those up in trees. And so how do you stick something 60 feet up in a tree? With a slingshot. So this was my first time in a long time, since probably about age 7, playing with a slingshot. And this one's a real slingshot, not like a rubber band on a stick.
3: We had one event. I was getting kind of concerned.
9: So when you launch something from the slingshot, it's actually attached to fishing line. The weight that you use swings up over branch, and then you hope that the sinker comes down. And then once it comes down on the other side, another person fetches the sinker, and you have the fishing line, and you attach just regular cordage to it, like paracord, and then you hope that you can get the paracord up over as you reel in the fishing line. And then you can use that paracord to hoist your antenna.
11: 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Could be wild.
9: But one of the ideas behind Field Day is that you operate off of main power. So you're essentially off-grid with some kind of backup power. So we are on battery.
12: Victor Echo 7, India, pop-up. In the southeast corner of British Columbia, CQ Field Day.
9: This year we've got a lithium ion phosphate battery, and it's hooked up to solar cells, which is awesome, and it's super sunny yesterday and today, but we misunderestimated how much power we were going to be doing, because instead of just two stations set up here, we ended up being three stations, so it sucked a little more power than we were anticipating. And we ended up having to do a midnight change out of the battery, which was exciting because at midnight it is dark. And so that was fumbling around with multiple flashlights and headlamps as multiple people, you know, swapped out a battery.
11: November 9, Mike, India, India, CQ Field Day.
9: So Field Day has sort of three parts to it. One is getting together with friends and doing a camping type thing and having the challenge of putting together something that can work off grid for 24 hours. And all of the associated things that go along with camping. So we had a campfire last night, I'm operating, you know, the stations and getting s'mores stuffed in my face because I was too engrossed in working the stations to be at the campfire. So that's one part, is the social aspect of things. Another aspect is emergency preparedness. So it's to sort of prove to ourselves and remind ourselves, hey, if something really difficult happened in terms of a natural disaster or civil unrest or something like that, where we didn't have connection to main power electricity and we needed to get messages out to people, we could put up some antennas or have a small vertical antenna that's attached to your vehicle, or big old dipoles slung into trees. You can get up and be contacting people, passing emergency messages, things like that. So that's the emergency preparedness part of it. There's also, you know, that goes along with the camping, right? You're supposed to do as much as you can with your own stuff. So, okay, you know, are you sleeping outside? Are you doing your, making your coffee on your little camp stove, stuff like that. And then the third part of it is a contesting aspect. And in amateur radio, there's lots of different contests that have different goals. And Field Day is not officially a contest, but you do sort of like have a friendly competition to compete against, you know, either yourself or with other stations or with other clubs to see how many different contacts you can make, what regions you can contact. So we're in Western Washington, and we've made a whole lot of contacts with Eastern Washington, Western Washington, Oregon, BC. Last night, we were doing pretty well through like Utah and Nevada as well. So I was working at 80 meters last night, which is the wavelength of the wave will be 80 meters, so the really length of that, imagine an actual wave that's like a sinus wave that you draw on your graph paper when you're, you know, 16 in trigonometry or something like that. That from one trough to one trough or one peak to one peak is 80 meters long. So it's a really long wavelength. And the frequency is somewhere around 3.5 to 4.0 megahertz, which is how many cycles per second that happens. And 80 meters is known for being like really chatty. A lot of people go chat.
12: You can just email
9: So it's kind of fun a little bit. There's a little bit of like subversive nature to it where I can go and like interrupt their regular conversations for a once a year thing to be like, nope, tell me who you are and where you are. But there are plenty of other people doing the same thing on 80 meters. CQ Field Day, November 9, Michael, India, India, CQ Field Day. So CQ Field Day stands for, like, the C is in Charlie, Q is in Quebec. It sounds like I am seeking you. So I'm calling out for you to, like, call me back. And I say CQ Field Day.
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9: The call we're using, which is November 9, Mike, India, India, and I use phonetic alphabet to make it really much clearer because you can't always hear. And then someone will call back. So I'll say, like, CQ Field Day, November 9, Mike, India, India. And then I'll listen for someone to just shout their call sign.
11: CQ Field Day, November 9, Michael, India, India, CQ Field Day.
13: Okay, we got a few there.
11: November 9, Mike, India, India.
13: November 9, Mike, India, India. Thank you. For you, 2 Alpha Bravo Charlie, over.
11: I copy 2 Alpha Bravo Charlie. Please copy 3 Alpha Whiskey Whiskey Alpha. We're 3 Alpha.
9: I say, yeah, okay, I got you. Okay, and I repeat back, make sure we have the correct call sign, and then I'll tell them where I'm at and what kind of station we're operating, what kind of class we are. So we're 3 Alpha because we got more than just 2 stations, and Alpha means we're off-grid, we're off mains. And we're in Western Washington, so I say Whiskey Whiskey Alpha. And that's what we've been doing for, 10 hours now. No, sorry, 22 hours. 22 hours with some nap time in there.
12: Bravo, Mike November, please copy 1 Bravo, Idaho, India Delta,
9: Kyoto. The main ham shack is inside the tent. We've got 2 radios. One's Sam's, one's mine.
14: Copy 1 Bravo, Wyoming. Please copy 3 Alpha. Western Washington, 3 Alpha, Whiskey Whiskey Alpha.
9: And they're both hooked up to computers that allow us to log all of the contacts we're making. So imagine a folding table here with, by this point in the exercise, we've got bug spray and old boxes of cookies open and some marshmallow packages and teacups and some cans of beverages scattered about. Because it's been quite the event.
15: Oh, good morning.
16: Yeah. Did you win?
15: We're doing better than we did last year. I think we got 20 contacts last year. We've upped that an whole order of magnitude.
17: Somewhere on the order of like 180 to 200. I haven't collated all of our various methods of logging yet. When we're working phone, we log by hand. But when we are the digital modes, logging is done automatically. And by hand, I mean we're still typing, because who writes nowadays, right? Now, contesting is a big deal in ham radio. And this is, I tend to think of it more as a game than as a contest. Because contesting, you bring out all your really expensive equipment, and you really, really, really push to get through to those stations and make all the contacts. Where field day is a little bit more, I think of it more as a game, in order to get you to do field day stuff. Like to sit here in a field rather than in your air-conditioned home. And work your radio stuff. So they add things like, that's why they have like points for getting community involvement in, or specifically like working less than 5 watts output, which is even less power than our radio station, or working entirely from natural power sources like solar or water, which we can't even claim because our battery was charged by the mains before we got started. You know, and fun things like that. It's my favorite ham radio thing, but was when I was a kid. And once Becky got into the hobby, she found out about Field Day, and it's, you know, it's kind of what we do in the summer now. Yeah, and so we got together, and given everybody involved, we're calling ourselves the KTQA Irregular Radio Club, and we'll be submitting our scores probably next week.
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Up in the morning, work like a dog is better than sitting like a bump on a log. Mind all your manners, be quiet as a mouse. 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
3: This is Orson Welles. Speaking from London. The Black Museum. Here in the grim stone structure on the Thames, which houses Scotland Yard, is a warehouse of homicide. A warehouse where everyday objects, a salt shaker, a pair of scissors, an umbrella, all are touched by murder. Walking stick. Black wood. Silver mounted. Maybe it's real ebony. Stick which might have belonged to your grandfather. It's that vintage, about 1865. A gracious era with crinolines and beaver hats.
4: Still harping on that walking stick of yours, Martinson?
5: I have stated 1,000 times and in public, this stick was given me by Garibaldi. I'm proud of it.
4: Well, it's not really my business, of course, but... Don't you think, Martinson, you ought to stop lying to yourself? Even if you don't stop lying to the gullible public.
3: Well, that walking stick can be seen today in the Black Museum.
6: From the annals of the Criminal Investigation Department of the London Police, we bring you the dramatic stories of the crimes recorded by the objects in Scotland Yard's Gallery of Death, the Black Museum.

0: here we are, in the Black Museum, Scotland Yard's mausoleum of murder. Yes, here lies death. I make no virtue of killing, but I'm fascinated by the facts. Facts I've learned in this room from these silent witnesses to the act of murder. Now, this is a plaster cast of a heel print. Found, it says on the small label, in a flower bed outside a ground floor window. Note the scratches and rubber heel. Those markings led a man to the gallows. This is a steel file, sharp-pointed, well-tempered, meant for cutting metal cleanly. This file, no, it was not used to escape a prison. No, it was used to put a man in prison. This file became a weapon, cut through human flesh and bone. Ah, here we are, the walking stick. It came from Glasgow more than 80 years ago, 1865. Its owner was a Dr. Richard Martinson, an interesting fellow. Loved to give lectures, sometimes with lantern slides on places where he said he'd been.
1: This is Capri, lovely isle in the Mediterranean, loveliest of all the seven seas. Here, as you can observe, blue waters with a picturesque coastline, adding their soft...
0: He had the soul of a poet, apparently, this Dr. Martinson, and he was, according to himself, a great lover of liberty.
1: I knew Garibaldi, whose courage was as great as man's can be. Garibaldi set freedom above life. He gave me my walking stick as a token of the high esteem in which he held me. Altogether a remarkable man.
0: Of course, there were those in Glasgow who were skeptical, perhaps with reason.
2: Capri, my foot. Martinson's never been out of the British Isles except for 1 week in Paris. And as for that Garibaldi nonsense, balderdash.
0: The discussions about his veracity didn't help Dr. Martinson's practice. This was something of a pity, as the doctor had a wife who was chronically ill.
1: And how are we today, Sylvia, my dear?
3: Oh, as well as I can expect, Richard.
1: Have you had anything to eat today?
3: Oh, I don't have any appetite, you know that.
1: The tonic I gave you is to stimulate your appetite, dear.
3: Oh, I can't abide the tonic, Richard. I'm sorry, but I can't.
1: You make me feel rather inadequate, darling. Not only as a provider, but as a doctor as well.
3: Oh, don't feel like that, Richard, please. It's not you. You're doing your best, I know.
1: I hope I am, my dear. I truly hope I am.
3: It is a little strange. I'm the one who's ill, and I'm doing the company.
0: But Dr. Martinson bore up under his trials. He bore up rather well. And then company came to stay.
4: Richard, I don't believe you're giving Sylvia proper attention.
1: Now, Mother to me, she's getting the best medical care available.
4: And she still won't eat. Richard, you're a fool. I won't have my daughter neglected. I won't have it.
1: You won't have it. So you suppose I enjoy it?
4: I've made up my mind, Richard. I'm taking over where Sylvia is concerned. First thing necessary is strength.
0: Oh, yes. Mrs. Toomey had come to stay a while. And she made her presence felt at once in the kitchen.
4: Evelyn, I want to make my daughter something light and tasty. Do you have any tapioca in the house?
0: And, of course, in the bedroom. Particularly in the bedroom.
4: Put the tray on the dresser, Evelyn.
5: Yes, ma'am.
3: Mother, what is it you're doing now?
4: Just rest yourself, dear. You may go, Evelyn.
5: Yes, ma'am. Of course.
3: But, Mother...
4: Hush, darling. Your mother's here now. And you're going to start eating at once.
3: Oh, Mother.
4: Now, it's tapioca. Light. Really tasty.
3: Oh, Mother, I can't. I won't.
4: Look, I'll put some sugar on it. Right from the bowl. There we are. Now, doesn't that look appetizing?
3: Oh, I can't stand the sight of it, really, Mother. I'm not a child.
4: Look, I'll eat some. Do you remember, dear, how I used to get you to eat when you were a tiny lass? By eating from your plate myself, like this. Now it's your turn, dear. Come. Open.
0: Of course it didn't work. Would it work with you? Of course not. Mrs. Toomey ate all the tapioca herself.
5: Doctor! Oh, Doctor! Please open the door!
1: Evelyn, what in the name of...
5: Oh, doctor, she's taken so sick.
1: Who has taken sick, girl? My wife?
5: Oh, no, sir. It's the old...

0: Yeah. Where's the patient?
1: Yes, sir. In there.
2: Good of you to come over so quickly, Barclay, in spite of everything.
0: Our job, Martinson, is to heal the sick. Now, let me see the patient.
2: First, Barclay, I think you should see this.
0: Oh, where did you find it?
2: Near her bed. She reeks from the stuff.
0: Oh, then this is nothing more than an ordinary drunken...
2: I would diagnose it as something more. She's been taking some of this, apparently.
0: I know that sedative. Opium base. What's your diagnosis, Martinson?
2: Apoplexy. She's the choleric type, you know, apparently subject to these attacks. Now, if you'd care to examine the patient, Doctor, I should be glad to give you whatever assistance...
3: Barclay examined the suffering woman, prescribed a sedative, and went on his way. He called again the next morning.
0: Oh, she seems to be resting comfortably, Martinson. She'll be all right in a day or two, I'm sure. If you want me, send a girl.
3: The coolness between the two medical men remained, and succeeding events didn't tend to improve their relationship.
4: Richard, my mother, and I'm the one who's sick.
2: It must come to all of us, Sylvia. Your mother lived a full life. Now she is at rest.
4: But I'll miss her. I'll miss her terribly.
3: The passing of her mother was extremely upsetting to Sylvia Martinson. Her husband, qualified physician that he was, used to the sight of death, seemed somewhat affected himself. His wife was not present to see him.
2: Evelyn, I want you to see something.
1: Yes, Doctor?
2: This bottle. Remember it?
1: Well, of course, sir. I bought it from the chemist myself. Mrs. Toomey sent me. She said it was for sleeping.
2: When was that exactly, Evelyn?
1: Day before yesterday. The day she came.
2: And the bottle was full then?
1: Oh, yes, sir.
2: And now...
1: Well, you can see for yourself, Doctor. More than half the medicine's gone.
2: Exactly. And I want you to remember this if there should be any question. Understand?
1: Yes, sir.
2: I've made out and signed the death certificate. Can you find your way to the registrar's office?
1: Oh, yes, sir.
2: Go there, then. I'll give you a note. File this paper. I've certified the cause of death as apoplexy. Understand?
3: An obedient girl, that Evelyn. Not too bright, perhaps, but obedient. Very loyal to the doctor. In fact, her loyalty had a tendency to brim over at the edges.
1: I think he's a grand man, grand.
5: And why, may I ask?
1: Well, you only cook for him, Mrs. Bemis. You don't see him at the front of the house like I do. So considerate, so kindly.
5: Have some more cheese, Evie.
1: Thank you, I will. Now, this cheese, he went to the other end of the city for it, just to tempt the madam to eat something. But she wouldn't touch any of it.
5: It's a husband's duty to care for his wife.
1: The doctor does more than his duty. Spends all that time at her bedside. Tries to help her every way he can.
5: Maybe it's because he's got so much time on his hands, not having many patients and all. I'll have a bit more of that cheese myself. I heard over the fence yesterday, half the neighborhood is talking of what a prevaricator he is. Oh. With his walking stick from the Italian. Nonsense.
1: If he says it was a gift...
5: Well, then you can be sure it was not. A great one for making up...
3: A bit of below-stairs gossip, a touch of the local scandal that kept patients away from the doctor's door, just some gossip at the end of the servants' dinner as they lingered over the cheese poor sick Sylvia had refused. Yes. The cheese.
4: Evelyn. Bicarbonate. Oh, where does the doctor keep his bicarbonate of soda?
1: Well, I think in the medicine cabinet. I don't feel so well myself. No. I'll get it.
4: Oh, hurry. Oh, my stomach, that twisted. It must have been the cheese. Oh, it did taste a bit tangy. No, hurry. Oh, no, thank heaven. The poor mistress refused to... Touch it.
1: Thank heaven, yes. Oh, if I can find the soda, if I can find it quickly without...
3: Another tiny piece of the puzzle. Another incident. The cheese which the wife refused. As she refused nearly every other food in the house. As she literally starved herself. Wasting away. Slowly.

0: glad you called me when you did, Martinson. Your wife's in bad shape. Looks as if she hadn't eaten or slept in days.
1: Poor Sylvia. She's had gastric fever for months, you know.
0: No, I didn't know. High time you called me. Here, send your girl for this sedative. We'll get her some sleep. Then we'll try to take care of her properly. You can't dodge truth with this doctor, as you do with your walking stick.
2: Oh, Mother, I see you. You're here.
3: Doctor, what's happening? She's talking to her mother.
1: It happens sometimes in the crisis of gastric fever. The patient has hallucinations induced by weakness.
2: Oh, Mother, help me. I'm afraid to die.
3: Oh, Doctor, can you do nothing? Doctor, she's dead. She's gone.
1: No, Sylvia, no.
4: Dr. Martinson's grief seemed genuine. How much of everything was play-acting, and how much was truth? And the answer to that question lay in the doctor's own hands, in the shape of a walking stick. That same stick that can be seen today in the Black Museum.

0: They took Sylvia Martinson to Edinburgh, to her own family, to place her with her mother. Her heartbroken husband took the long, slow journey, and it was long and slow in 1865. At the church.
1: No. It isn't so. I cannot accept it. I cannot. Wait. Wait. Before you take my beloved away, let me kiss her sweet lips once more.
0: A trifle overdone, don't you think? Well, perhaps it was sincere. However, the emotion was not considered unseemly. However, other things were considered so, and people at times made it their business to call the attention of strangers to such happenings.
2: Here's a peculiar business, Stuart.
3: Just another letter, Sergeant. A crank, I'd say.
2: I'd like to think so, but this fella seems to know what he's talking about.
3: Are you certain it's a man, Sergeant?
2: Well, do you notice the signature? Amicus Judiciae, friend of justice, masculine, a man.
3: Ah, uses a foreign language.
2: Latin. That's what it is, Latin.
3: I thought only doctors knew Latin, and chemists, to read the prescriptions the doctors write.
2: You haven't read the letter yet. Read it, Stuart. Read it carefully.
3: Gentlemen of the police, it appears to me that a man who falsifies the way he obtained a walking stick and creates fantasies of travels he never experienced may well be a subject for suspicion in other matters. Odd? Why?
2: Go on. Keep reading.
3: The man whose fabrications have entertained some and bored a great many more is the same man whose mother-in-law died some few weeks ago under rather strange circumstances at his house in Socky Hall Street. Yesterday, this man's wife also died under strange circumstances. This man is Dr. Richard Martinson, and it is the writer's belief that a thorough investigation can be only of benefit. Either it will restore public confidence in a man of medicine, or it will uncover a murderer. Amicus Judiciae. Well.
0: They never found the writer of that letter. But in the Martinson house, which was searched, Warren provided, with a great deal of thoroughness while Evelyn Warren looked on.
3: Found this, Sergeant.
2: Medicine bottle. Oh, nothing particularly out of the ordinary about that in the doctor's house. Or is there now? Is there, my girl?
4: Oh, no, sir. Nothing at all. We have dozens.
2: All with the label? Sleeping draught, Mrs. Toomey is directed? All of them?
4: No, sir. Only one. That one.
2: Not much left in it, is there? Anyone been taking it?
4: Oh, no, sir. The doctor was very definite. No one was to touch it. He showed it me just after the old Mrs. Toomey passed on.
2: Stuart.
3: Yes, sir?
2: I want an analysis of the contents of this bottle, and I want a copy of the prescription from the chemist who filled it.
4: But there couldn't be anything wrong with it, sir. Well, I fetched it from the chemist's shop myself.
2: Oh, you did, girl. Good. Then you can take us there.
0: The analysis was over quickly enough. The report was quite brief.
3: Here it is, Sergeant. 10% mineral poison antimony. Sufficient to kill a strong man, let alone an elderly lady.
0: Next stop, the chemist, where Evelyn Warren had obtained the sedative.
2: My name's Pine, sir. Sergeant Pine, CID, Glasgow Police.
5: Yes, Sergeant.
2: Do you know this girl?
5: Not by name, sir. But you are Dr. Martinson's maid, aren't you?
4: Yes, sir. I am.
2: Good enough. Perhaps you'll tell me what was in the sleeping draught the girl had here.
5: It's a standard mixture, Sergeant. Some opium, not very much. We sell only small quantities. Some people have been known to boil it, evaporate the other contents to get at the opium itself.
2: Any mineral poison antimony in it?
4: Poison?
2: Quiet, girl. Well, sir?
5: That's tartar emetic you speak of, Sergeant. There'd be nothing like that in our sleeping draught.
2: You're positive?
5: Oh, yes. Of course, Dr. Martinson did obtain some of the emetic from us occasionally in the past few months.
2: Enough to cause trouble?
5: He's a doctor, Sergeant. He'd know how and when to use it.
0: The telegraph wires, it was 1865, remember, hummed between Glasgow and Edinburgh.
5: Edinburgh Police CID official. Request exhumation order and autopsy, Mrs. Harry Toomey, daughter, Mrs. Richard Martinson. Suspect homicide, wire reply, Payne, Sergeant, Glasgow Police CID.
0: The wheels were turning, even while the wheels of the train bringing Richard Martinson back to Glasgow were slowing to a stop in the railway station.
3: Dr. Richard Martinson?
1: Yes, I am he.
3: I'll have to ask you to come with me, sir.
1: May I ask who you are and how you knew my name?
3: Detective Stewart, sir, CID. Your description was given me, particularly the walking stick.
1: Oh, yes, this. Given me by Garibaldi, a great man. He... Am I under arrest?
3: The sergeant has a few questions, sir. If you'd step this way, I have a hansom waiting. Sorry to put you to all this, doctor, but it can't be.
0: Isn't wait for the autopsies. They took the doctor in charge, as they put it, at once. Suspicion of murder was the booking. A short while later...
5: Report from Edinburgh, Stuart. Both women were poisoned. The wife was full of arsenic. Apparently, he'd been getting into her for quite some time. It's a cumulative poison.
0: The charge was changed simply to murder. The trial paraded the usual number of experts and police officers to the witness box. The medical evidence was almost overwhelming. But through it all, not one shred of motive. No one could find a reason for these deaths. Until at last, the Solicitor General, the public prosecutor in those days, brought in a surprise witness.
6: Your name, please, miss?
4: Evelyn Warren.
6: Miss Warren. We understand you were the housemaid in the establishment of the prisoner.
4: Yes.
6: During your employment in that household, did the prisoner make any advances to you? Did he? Answer me, Miss Warren.
4: Yes.
6: When did this happen? Before his wife fell ill?
4: Yes.
6: What did you do about it?
4: I spoke to the mistress. I asked to be let go.
6: What did she say?
4: But I was to stay and she would speak to the doctor.
6: Did she?
4: I don't know.
6: Did the advances continue?
4: Yes.
6: Did he ever ask you to marry him? Did he ever promise to marry you after his wife died? Answer me, did he?
4: Yes, sir. But only once, sir. Only once.
0: Was this the motive? Counsel for the defense refused to accept it, naturally. Strangely enough, the defendant never took the witness stand in his own cause. Not once during the trial did he utter a word. It was almost as if he welcomed punishment, as if he were already walking out to meet it. The judge spent a part of his charge to the jury on the question of motive.
7: The question of motive is not your concern in this case. Why this murder was committed is of no moment. How it was done, by whom? If murder was committed, and if it was, did Dr. Martinson commit it? You have heard the evidence. Now you will consider your verdict. And during every moment of your deliberations, remember, the decision you make can never be undone.
0: The jury was out exactly 55 minutes. The verdict they brought in gave the judge no choice of sentence.
7: Richard Martinson, you stand before us found guilty of the terrible crime of premeditated homicide. It is the sentence of this court that you be carried from the bar to the prison and there be detained until the 1st of July, 1865. And upon that day, to be hanged by the neck until dead.
0: And the walking stick, the evidence which helped the slender value of the doctor's word, that stick which helped to hang him, can be found today in the Black Museum. Why did he do it? What had he to gain? In modern terms, what compulsion drove Richard Martinson to sacrifice his future as a physician to the lies of his lectures, to the fabrication of his walking stick story, to the murder of his wife and her mother. Perhaps today psychologists would have the answer. In 1865, no one had the answer, not even Richard Martinson himself. He did state, just before he died, "I can assign no motive for the conduct which actuated me beyond a species of terrible madness and the use of ardent spirits." And now, until we meet next time, till we meet in the same place, and I tell you another story about the Black Museum, I remain, as always, obediently yours.
8: Old City Hall. Tacoma's Old City Hall is 120 years old. But when I was born here in Tacoma, it was only 60. The accelerating pace of time and change in my life takes my breath away. To me, preserving solid links between past, present, and future is not just a civic-minded option, but vital for our human needs for connection, for community, and for continuity spanning the flow of time. How much easier it is to convey a sense of the living history of our forebears and founders, not in the construction of new memorials and commemorative plaques, but in the surviving monuments to their lives of industry and optimism embodied by buildings like Old City Hall. How much better it is to read the writings on the walls of history when the walls still stand. We leave a matchless inheritance when we are conscientious, comprehensive stewards of our ancestral legacy, both in nature and in the artifacts of our civilization. They say that the chisel marks of a stonecutter are as distinctive as a signature or thumbprint. One can openly see the different chiseled strokes on the huge, rough-hewn stone pillars of the foundation of Old City Hall. Stand for a while among the stones, and it is like a conversation between the ringing hammers as individual laborers build the foundation for a great city, a shining city on a hill, a city of destiny. Old City Hall is a hands-on testimonial to the creative skills of past artisans, architects, stone cutters and foundry workers, masons, machinists, and woodworkers. It sings praises to pioneer entrepreneurial visionaries and urban designers, planners, and developers, and to the business people and civil servants that finance and maintain our city unto our own day. Though we sometimes think we invented it, it was a global economy even then. People the world over did the manual labor of America's blooming, both in America and abroad. The makers of the bells at the top of the clock tower and the furnace room doors in the basement of Old City Hall aren't identified by mere nameplates and decals. Manufacturers proudly, indelibly molded their names into the very fabric of their productions, fiery bronze and cast iron, the stuff from which the memorial bells and furnace doors are made to be seen and admired for generations to come. I suspect that our present mass consumer economy of disposable goods, planned obsolescence, and change for the sake of change would have mystified the people who envisioned and built Old City Hall. Embedded in their idea of what Tacoma could be, personified by the architect E.A. Hatherton, is a pinnacle of Western civilization. In his design, he evokes the Florentine Renaissance of global finance and high culture, proclaiming this is our heritage ideal and starting point from which we Tacomans will move forward into a better, brighter future. I can claim these things, confident that they are true only because this magnificent building still stands. I can see the truth with my own eyes and touch the truth with my own hands. I can actually enter the truth through the front door. But what if it were gone, another lost relic of bygone days, seen only in old sepia photos? Then you would have to take my claims largely on faith, surrounded by uncertainty, details erased forever by time. But as long as the walls of Old City Hall stand, as long as it remains occupied by the aspirations and practical pursuits of the living, then our case for preservation is made, our position proved by outstanding evidence. I am an artist, and I believe with admiration and a touch of envy that architecture at its best is the greatest art, the sculpture of human enclosure occupying space with beauty while accommodating the human need for shelter. In a vibrant, forward-looking culture, we can anticipate new classics of art and architecture to emerge and inspire us from time to time. But with the loss and potential loss of structures like the Luzon Building and Old City Hall, we will never again live among works of such pioneering beauty, progenitors of our modern skyline adorned with ebullient decoration and idealism. It seems more than fitting that a compass card of bold clock faces marks time on the tower of Old City Hall. They remind us and each succeeding generation of the need to care for and preserve the past, even as we preoccupy ourselves with creating our own modern legacies we hope will continue to inhabit the future. If this is our real motivation and true purpose in this life, then we must somehow find a way to communicate with our youngest citizens and all the generations yet to be. We wish to say to them, please accept and care for our gifts to you, even as we have benefited and cared for our inheritance of the past. Preserve the good we have created so that we shall not have lived anonymously or in vain. This, then, is our common inheritance, past, present, and future, our legacy of the commons personified by lovely open spaces surrounded by stately structures such as Old City Hall.

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1: 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I teach martial arts in the community at the Colored Women's Association, and I'm here at the radio station. It's for my community, but it's for these young kids as well, because somewhere we have to make our future. KTQA came into my life and showed me that they're reachable. You can talk with, you know, it helps bring people together. My story has a better chance of being heard now than it did before I met KTQA. In martial arts, we talk about a sleeping giant that lies in everyone. And it's up to you to awaken that sleeping giant. No one else can awaken that sleeping giant. And so that sleeping giant in me has been awakened. And so we have to be better givers. You know, however you can give, everything that's in the studio is something important. Even if it's vacuuming the floor, it's important, okay? And so the thing is if you care about your community and you want your community to grow, you should join someone that can help you make that community grow. That's KTQA.
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0: Tonight, The Merchant of Venus by A.H. Phelps, Jr. But first, hear this.
2: When they play it hot and you dig the beat, oh, life is swinging, life's complete.
3: You make it Pabst, 'cause Pabst makes it perfect.
4: Yes, Pabst makes it perfect. Just as we always have ever since 1844. So next time, you make it Pabst, because Pabst makes it perfect. America's Blue Ribbon Beer from the Pabst Brewing Company, Milwaukee, Wisconsin.
3: Yes, Pabst.

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1: If you've ever tried to make a 6-inch marionette play the piano using spider webs 100 feet long for the strings, you'll have some idea of the job of administering personnel problems of the Venus colony from an office on East 41st Street in New York. But that's the way it's done. All recruitment and contract work for outspace employment is handled by the UN Off-World Commission. My particular mess is the Venus Project. Mostly the trouble comes to my phone extension. Workham here.
2: Workham, how long do you think we're going to stand for this?
1: Oh, General Carlson, how are you?
2: At the rate you're going, there won't be a man left on Venus or a dollar left in the budget. What kind of a personnel director are you?
1: Well, if you...
2: Don't you know this project is vital to every person on Earth?
1: General Carlson, just what is wrong?
2: 30 more resignations came in from the colony on the last mail flight. 33 spineless quitters getting fat at the taxpayers...
1: Excuse me, General.
2: Listen to me, Workham. I'm getting awfully tired of the kind of recruiting you're doing.
1: Miss Kane, get me Dave Newsom on the other line. No, don't cut the general off. He's enjoying himself. He won't miss me.
2: It's this egghead inefficiency that's at the bottom of the whole thing.
1: Well, I'm not too sure about that, General.
2: Believe me, with one platoon of Rangers, I could get a colony in a sand.
3: Hello, Ron.
1: Dave, General Carlson's on the other phone yelling at my desk blotter. He says 30 more resignations came in. That right?
3: Actually, 23. 7 for sick leave.
1: What's the breakdown? Mostly farmers or technicians?
3: Well, there were only 9 technicians left. This batch cleans them out. The rest are farmers.
1: What's left?
3: Couple of farmers, trappers, and the scientists. They seem to stick it out all right.
1: Different contracts. They only have a 2-year hitch and then come back to Earth if they want to. Listen, meet me down at the coffee shop. No, Carlson goes down there sometimes. The saloon over on 43rd, about 10 minutes. The saloon was decorated in old-fashioned foam and plastic furniture. It looked straight out of the antebellum 1950s. I found Dave waiting for me in a booth, and we got right down to it.
4: Well, listen, why don't we leave this last bunch of quitters right where they are? Refuse to bring them home. Then they'd have to make a go of the colony to save their scrawny necks.
1: Oh, I'd like to, but even General Carlson wouldn't dare. We'd never get another colonist off Earth. And our main job is to relieve population crowding on Earth. We get tough with the colony, a man would be a fool to go.
4: But every one of these quitters talks like he was just sprung from Devil's Island.
1: This isn't getting us anywhere. I want you to shoot me up the files on this last batch of quitters. Maybe we'd better have a staff meeting on it. Get the psychology section, the preliminary interviewers who passed these men, and I'll have Jameson, too.
4: What do you want a historian for?
1: Maybe he can find us something interesting in the project record. He's used to deducing the philosophical and religious behavior of the ancient Hittites from a loose translation of a cuneiform laundry bill.
4: Shall I get them all down here?
1: No, we'd better make it formal. Book a conference room. When you get Jameson into a saloon, he spends all his time thinking up guessing games to avoid paying for his drinks. No, make sure about General Carlson.
4: I'll tell his secretary.
1: No, make sure he doesn't hear about it. I don't have anything against General Carlson personally. It's just that there's always been a fight over Venus Project. The military versus the rest of us soft, decadent civilians. Carlson felt the right way to settle any virgin territory was to set up a military outpost on the ground that soldiers had always been the best operators under similar circumstances. I had lunch with Dave before the conference.
4: You want to call the Greasy Spoon and order?
1: What's on the menu?
4: Well, Protos burger, sliced barbecued yeast, or seaweed borscht with boiled algae balls.
1: Just coffee. Black coffee.
4: They don't have coffee. What do you think this is, the Chambord? You can have Neocaf or Syntho Tea.
1: And that just about sums up the problem the Earth faces. Scientific agriculture and hydroponics had gone just about as far as they could. Synthesized foods couldn't take up the slack. If the people of Earth kept on emulating the extinct rabbits, as they showed every intention of doing, we had about 30 years before we'd all be standing on each other's shoulders, chewing our fingernails for nourishment. Or rigid birth control would go into effect,

0: housing areas in the Amazon Valley. And they're already piled up with a 10-year waiting list. All right, we send out colonists. What happens?
1: They quit.
0: Thank you, Mr. Jameson. The resignations come in. By terms of the contract, we have to transport them back to Earth inside of a month of resignation. There'll be nothing left on Venus but a few small clearings in the jungle and a few empty beer cans. Now, I'm not accusing anyone here of making mistakes, but I think we have to seriously consider whether we're spending money for nothing.
2: Rod, you said the problem was insoluble. We know what we need up there. It's just that we're still making some mistake in selection, in psychological screening. That's all. You're not going to quit, are you, Rod?
0: Well,
2: we're not. We'll get these studies out and check again. Venus Project is too important to fail, right?
3: Yeah, right.
0: It's a cheap trick, but it always works. I talk with a heavy, heavy heart. Dave jumps in to shill like a Boy Scout. It always amazes me how a bunch of Ph.D. psychologists can get suckered into enthusiasm every time. We tried to figure out what made the settlers quit. We went into their backgrounds, their personality psych profiles. The coffee grew stale and the smoke heavy. Nothing.
2: Look, Rod, here's what it boils down to. A man has to be unstable to want to leave Earth, but he has to be stable to stay on Venus. You need initiative and resourcefulness to make out on a new planet. But if you had it, you'd make out fine at home. You need young, healthy, vigorous, mature, older, experienced people all rolled into one. We're looking for a collection of walking paradoxes.
4: 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So you earn extra dollars. But the big news is that the maturity period is shortened to only 8 years and 11 months. So join the bond wagon. Start a family savings program. 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And hold the bonds you already own

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1: We tried brainstorming on Project Venus. You know, just sit around and let the ideas seep out of your unconscious.
2: Take kids up and bring them up on Venus under guard.
3: Grow colonists in test tubes and ship them out wrapped in glass.
2: Start trial colonies in the Congo.
1: Nothing. I was mulling the conference over by myself in the saloon when Jameson dropped into a chair beside me.
3: Hi, Rod.
1: Oh, hello.
3: Hey, I got a new game. I take three matches in my right hand and
1: don't
3: you guess...
1: Don't bother. I'll pay for the drinks.
3: Rod, you're taking the sport out of sponging.
1: I see nothing amusing in being a petty con man.
3: How about that snow job you work on the psych team every couple of weeks? You could get rich selling bogus mining stock to investigators for the SEC.
1: There is a difference between legitimate personnel psychology...
3: Sure. How about when you threatened to quit?
1: Well, I'm not sure I was kidding.
3: What would happen if you quit?
1: Carlson would probably send a military outpost up there. Make a clearing, build a fort, maybe a town, and then he'd try to get people to come and live in it. It won't work, though. They'll want to know why the planet had to be colonized that way. Why wouldn't the civilian colonists stay?
3: Rod, this may surprise you, but I agree with you. But not because of your fancy psych profiles and emotional mathematics. A free people will not willingly move into a military township. Rod, you a gambling man.
1: I told you, I'll pay for the drinks.
3: No. I mean, would you take a 50-50 chance if the colony had a chance of working out?
1: I guess so. That's better odds than I'd give at the moment.
3: All right. You're on.
1: Now, wait a minute. What are you talking about?
3: Never mind. Here, look. I take three.

0: 3 matches in my right hand.
1: And that's all he said. I found out a week later what was going on when I was called on the carpet by General Carlson.
2: And as I understand it, this plan of Mr. Jameson's was smothered in your office because of professional jealousy, Mr. Jameson having no degree in psychology.
1: Is that what he told
2: you? Mr. Workham, I'm very busy. I have a conference with Mr. Jameson in exactly 7 minutes.
1: I caught him later that afternoon.
0: Now take it easy, Rod. That's the only way I could get Old Blood and Sarsaparilla to snap at my bait. If he thought you were sitting on an idea, he was bound to grab it.
1: You know he dry-docked me for 6 weeks.
0: Go fishing. Have a good time. When you get back, I'll have my little swindle going full blast.
1: That is exactly what I did. I went fishing. When I came back to work, I had to fight to get into the building.
3: Hey, who are you pushing?
1: I work in here.
4: Yeah, line fucker.
1: What do you mean?
3: You're gonna wait your turn like the rest of us.
1: What's going on in there?
4: What, are you kidding? This is the volunteer office. Where have you been?
1: Volunteer for what?
3: The Venus Colony.
1: Oh, no, no. That's a little office around on 43rd Street.
4: Wake up, bud. They moved out of that office last week.
1: You mean all these men are volunteering?
3: Sure. Hey, you got a bottle on you?
1: A bottle?
3: Anything, a little California seaweed juice, maybe. I ain't fuzzy.
1: Are you a trained farmer?
3: Do I look like a hayseed?
1: Technician? Mechanic?
3: Listen, Buster, that's for marks, rubes, hicks. I know how to take care of myself. Let the suckers push tractors around. You sure you ain't got a shot?
1: No.
3: Man, I can hardly wait till I get there.
1: The nearest saloon?
3: Venus, man, Venus.
1: What are you going to do when you get there?
3: Well, snake me all across. Climb. Then let the credits roll in. Go and get me a year's supply of the best pre-war scotch, and I'm going to use it up in a week.
1: They don't pay that kind of wages at the colony.
3: Wages? That's for square giants. I'm going out for the hot stuff. You know what I mean?
1: Radioactives? Well, the government assays don't show enough to make it worth shipping.
3: That's what they want you to believe. I heard they got loads of big U's so rich... You gotta wear a lead union suit to get near them.
1: Don't you realize there's nothing but jungle up there and insects and spores and fungus?
3: All right, all right. I know the story. That's to keep out suckers. Take it from me, bud. Just look around. The smart money knows the truth. I'm getting in on the ground floor.
1: Jameson, you irresponsible idiot!
0: Ah, Rod, how are the fish?
1: I know what you're doing, and I won't put up with it. You've told those dupes down there they can get rich on Venus.
0: Well, they're volunteering.
1: And I suppose you think if you get enough of them, you'll find what you want. But have you looked at them? Crooks, gangsters, bums, hobos, drunks, and I don't know what.
0: They are a little picturesque, aren't they?
1: Well, you've got recruits, all right. But what kind of a society are you going to start with them?
0: Rod, you're not being just a teeny-weeny bit snobbish, are you?
1: Look, this isn't a joke. I don't care who goes, as long as they meet some standards. But to make a decent place, you need decent people. Morally clean and healthy.
0: And to think this is a man I have seen playing stud poker.
1: You've got a collection of bums and alcoholics and criminals. Probably half of them are wanted by the cops. You've got to stop!
5: There wasn't a thing I could do. I issued a statement to the press and I got editorials attacking me for trying to keep the riches of Venus from the common man. Days passed, weeks. The training and screening compounds were jammed, and the transports lifted from Cocoa Base on a tight schedule, 100 men to a ship, not counting crew. People traveled miles to apply. They drifted in from every skid row around the world. And then the numbers decreased. Day by day, the get-rich-quick propaganda seemed to be losing its grip. About a year passed, and the lines had dwindled down to about a steady 5 men a day. I went through my routines in a kind of daze, horrified at the tale history would write about the society that was recruited through my office. Then one day, I met a man in a lunchroom. He asked me the way to the recruiting office. We got to talking. That afternoon, I found Jameson in the saloon and cornered him.
0: Look, I take 4 lumps of sugar in my left hand, and you try to guess which one...
1: Never mind.
0: It's just a little sporting proposition.
1: I've had enough sporting propositions out of you. Jamie... I just talked to a recruit.
0: How democratic of you.
1: I'm not kidding.
5: He was an engineer who tossed up a good job to go out to the colony.
0: How nice.
5: I did a little more checking. They changed. There are farmers with their families, school teachers, lawyers, doctors, and then two ex-colonists applied yesterday to go back.
0: Guess which hand holds
5: Listen,
0: the...
5: Listen, there is on the bar a pre-war bottle of scotch at $25 an ounce. I will buy you the whole bottle for an explanation.
0: Oh, well, wait till I put the sugar back in the bowl.
5: Jamie, how did you do it? Were we so far wrong with our charts and psychomath?
0: Actually, you told me how to do it. Remember you said if there was a recently pioneered society around for you to test, you could set up your standards? Well, all you needed to do was duplicate the kind of person who settled America or Australia or California. As an historian, I knew what they were like, and I knew what brought them. So I put out the same bait.
5: In a pig's eye, you did. How about freedom of religion, freedom from oppression? That had something to do with settling America, didn't it? Isn't that what brought people to this country? I saw that cesspool full of tramps you started with. If there was a Tom Paine or a Ben Franklin among them, I'll eat a whole Rorschach series one ink blot at a time.
0: Rod, you are no historian. Franklin was born here. Paine didn't come over in the first wave. Pioneers are not necessarily young, healthy, or moral. America wasn't founded only by pilgrims. They were actually a minority. We were settled by promoters, bonded servants, British convicts, pickpockets, thieves, French and Spanish pirates. They came here for gold or to beat a hangman's rope. That's the kind of person who settles a new land. Misfits, drunkards, fugitives from justice. Too sick in mind or body to make a go of it where they are.
5: But what kind of society will they make out of it?
0: What kind did the sweepings of Nougat make out of America? After a while, they stop shooting each other down in the streets and civilization catches up with them. For one thing, they get married. And it's amazing what a civilizing influence a wife is.
5: Won't they be a little sore? After all, you just worked the greatest hoax since...
0: Since the immigrants came to America because they heard the streets were paved with gold. Well, I'll be going along myself soon.
5: You?
0: Yep. Now that they've got a colony going up there, they'll be making history. And besides, I understand there's a wide-open gambling saloon at New Abilene on the Neo-Texas Peninsula. I'm anxious to try my luck on the wheel. I wonder if that pre-war bottle of scotch will stand the acceleration.
6: Fred Collins again, and I'll be back with a word about X minus one in a moment.
7: This is Bob Haynes speaking to you from somewhere in the Caribbean. I am aboard a UDT personnel landing craft. That's the underwater demolitions team. We are right now on our way out to rendezvous with United States submarine Sea Lion.
6: Monitor took you there.
8: Some men go over Niagara Falls in a barrel. Some people sit on top of flagpoles. But we have a man by the name of Rajah Phillips from India, who is buried alive right in the center of a furniture store here in Owensboro, Kentucky.
6: And Monitor took you there. 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
11: Eric Carlson, take 2, 30th Street. I imagine ice melt from the steep mountainside, but over the concrete, leaves wash over the drains and flood the street. I run down each block with abandon. I trust the water more than the sidewalk. The moss is not so slick with this river borne over it. I see the looks of passing cars. The automatics have their pedals pressed and eyes adrift in rain, finding me running for no other reason. I am smiling at the manual drivers, hyper-aware of the weather, caring far more than me. I reach the bottom and catch the traffic light's instruction, the only light today. I stretch against a sign, Old Town, a wood carving of a ship. I look up one block at a time. I make the rain keep coming. I find the top with my eyes cast over the disappeared street above the hill's crest. I hit the street light with an open hand. I listen to the metal resonate as I turn around.

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2: Hello, Hilltop. My name is Nick Kennedy, and this is the KTQA concert calendar for September 14th through the 27th, 2026. Sorry, no jokey shit today. I gotta get serious, but before I continue, here is an explicit disclaimer. The following statement is mine and mine alone and is not representative of KTQA, its volunteers, its management, or anyone else affiliated with the station. Sorry for that, but, you know, at a time when the federal government is run by literal fascists and seems hell-bent on quashing dissent, you gotta take precautions when dealing with over-the-air broadcasts because, you know, federal regulations and whatnot. Anyway, no more stalling, let's cut the music. Here's my statement. As many of you listening are aware, there is a political action committee called Let's Go Washington, led by some stupid worker from Kirkland named Brian Haywood. If you want a clear picture of Brian, imagine if Tim Iman was about 1,000 times richer, had even worse hair, dressed like a villain in an 80s action movie about cocaine smugglers, and thought it wise to use our LGBT friends and neighbors as political footballs. Yeah, the dude's a loathsome prick. He also openly flouts state and federal campaign finance laws, but I'm not here to talk about any of that. As some of you may now be aware, there are quite a few local businesses here in Tacoma who have been caught giving significant sums of money to Brian and Let's Go Washington. One of those businesses, or I guess in this case a business consortium, is the X Group, owned by the Sitko brothers. I will talk about them later. Since 2022, Let's Go Washington has spearheaded several initiatives, usually on the side of defunding public services and reducing restrictions on the state's biggest polluters. This year, Let's Go Washington is backing three initiatives. The first is an initiative to further restrict the ability of public schools to deliver medically accurate sexual health information to high school students. That's not a good initiative. The second initiative is to repeal the recently passed income tax on households who take more than $1 million a year. Note how I said take and not earn. That also is not a good initiative. And now, the stinkiest turd in this particular toilet, an initiative to require school and voluntary nonprofit athletic organizations to prohibit participation of trans kids in athletic competition, making them subject to physical examination against their or their parents' wishes. I needn't tell you, dear listener, why that last one is so fucking disgusting. Not only is Let's Go Washington using trans kids as a political football, but they're advocating for the forced violation of children. That is not hyperbole. That is not fear-mongering. That's literally what this so-called sex verification requirements for female school sports initiative calls for. If you don't believe me, go read the bill yourself. And let me make this explicitly clear. Trans men are men. Trans women are women. Non-binary people are valid and they exist, and everyone has the right to live their lives as their true selves. This is the way it has always been, government or popular opinion be damned. Now, I mentioned the Sitko brothers and the X Group a little while ago. You may be familiar with some of the restaurants owned or partly owned by the Sitko brothers, including a fancy steakhouse, a brew pub built out of an old fire station, and the city's most iconic red and white burger place. Sadly, the Sitcos are also half owners of a music venue that I used to feature on almost every single one of my concert calendars. It came to light recently that the Sitco brothers donated a pretty large amount of money to Let's Go Washington. In a quote-unquote clarifying statement made by the Sitco brothers a couple weeks ago, they stated that the only, underlined, reason that they donated was to repeal the millionaire's tax. Sorry, Sitcos, it doesn't work that way. Y'all felt so strongly about rich people getting richer that you were willing to bulldoze trans kids in the process. That either shows gross negligence, ignorance, indifference, or dishonest malice with a thin veneer of fake politeness. And for the record, tax the fuck out of the rich. Washington has one of the most regressive tax structures in the entire country, and chuckleheads like Brian Haywood, funded by folks like the Sitcos, are actively trying to make it worse. You want my money? You want my patronage? Be better neighbors. Now, let's reset and talk about who's playing in Tacoma over the next couple weeks, shall we? I mean, that is the whole point of this segment. All right, deep breath. Whew. All right, on Tuesday the 15th at the airport, an EDM show with DJ Neros, Omrvuls, sorry if I mispronounced that, my friend, Eska. The beat drops at 8, and that one is 21 and over. Also on Tuesday the 15th, at Real Art, Divorced Horses, Puppies and a Demon, Prickly Paranoia, and Tendixes. Doors at 6:30, show at 7, and that one's all ages. No one will be turned away for lack of funds. On Wednesday the 16th at the airport, R.A. the Rugged Man, Triple Nickel and Blondstree. Doors at 7, show at 8, that is 21 and over. On Thursday the 17th at the Spanish Ballroom, halfway to St. Paddy's Day celebration with Occam's Razor and Raising Slain. Doors at 7, show at 8, that is all ages. On Friday the 18th at Jazz Bones, Alec Jordan, Dominic Flynn, and Ian Hubble. Doors at 7, show at 8, that is 21 and over. At Real Art, Cassie, Kapala, Foxborough, and Katica. Doors at 6:30, show at 7, that one is all ages. At the Spanish Ballroom, and I quote, Limberlost with Josh Kane and Wyatt Olney and The Wreckage. I don't know if that's one supergroup, a band, two solo acts, and another band. A band, a duo, and another band? Or a band, a solo act, and another band? I'm literally just reading it as it was written. Anyway, doors open at 6:30, music starts at 7:30, and that's all ages. On Saturday the 19th at the airport, Fortunate Youth with four-piece band and Stay Grounded. Doors at 7, show at 8, that's 21 and over. At Real Art, there are two shows at Real Art on Saturday, September 19th. The early show, Daniel Higgs, Ben Starflower, Mini Golf Water Feature, doors at 2:30, show at 3, and that is all ages. And the late show, Castration, The Night We Died, Cult of Suffering, Ghost of the Pacific, and Altera. Doors at 6:30, show at 7, that one is all ages. On Sunday the 20th at Jazz Bones, Dane Vance Creek, Stellar Jays, and Aaron Saliba. Doors at 5, show at 6, that is 21 and over. At the Spanish Ballroom, Parker London, Haunted Crystals, June Lilies, and Ella Ray. Doors at 5, show at 6, that is all ages. On Tuesday the 22nd at the airport, another EDM show with Grunden, Lane Switch, Silencio, Widgem, Zauer, and Typer.

0: Wars at 6, show at 6:30. That one is all ages. At the Spanish Ballroom, the Stout Pounders with That Irish Guy. Doors at 6, show at 7. That one is all ages. On Sunday the 27th at the New Frontier, Deerheart, Goldwing, and Riviera. Doors at 7, show at 8. That is 21 and over. At Real Art, Third on Pike, Scribbles, Big Machines, and Discernment. Doors at 6, show at 6:30. That is all ages. And finally, at the Spanish Ballroom, Lucky Star, Pilot Seat, Blip, and Laminates. Doors at 6, show at 7, and that one is all ages. And that's all I got for you right now. If you got a show you want me to know about, or if you want to let me know of some other venue donating to the state's most problematic pack, feel free to email me at nick@ktqa.org. Everything you just heard was written and performed by me. Thank you so much for listening and supporting community radio along with Tacoma's honest and open music scene. 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Fuck ICE!
1: 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Thanks, neighbor.

Perhaps you had better start from the beginning. Perhaps you had better start from the beginning. Perhaps you had better start from the beginning.

I got your address from the phone book in the library. Wandered in, looked you up, and you were there. Weird that you've been living maybe 2 miles away for the best part of 20 years. You must be what, in your early 40s now? If I remember, you were born in June. Or was it May? Eisenhower was the president, although it may have been June.

He's still working in that store on Ventura? He's still going with... No, that's not fair. I know I haven't been the very best at dads. I'll hold my hand up there. The reason that I'm writing is I'd like for us to meet, get a little daughter-dad action going soon. We could put things behind us, eat some pizza, drink some beer. You still see your sister later?

but I don't want to talk about any of that bad stuff. Why I missed out on your wedding and your high school graduation. I'd like to explain, but I can't. So let's keep things neutral. Stick to topics that won't bug us. How about this? Let's choose a book and we'll read it before we meet. Then we can sit down in a restaurant, have a look at the menu, and talk about it while we eat. See, if we never had a problem, then that's what life would be like. Easy, uncomplicated, cool. So let's just pretend that the past didn't happen. I don't really like thrillers as a rule. I don't want to know if I've got grandchildren. No need to tell me where I went wrong. I don't want to know what happened in your 30s. You want to try Cold Mountain? Or is that too long?

0: 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I'm Mick.
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1: 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My story has a better chance of being heard now than it did before I met KTQA. 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And it's up to you to awaken that sleeping giant. No one else can awaken that sleeping giant. And so that sleeping giant in me has been awakened. And so we have to be better givers. You know, however you can give, everything that's in the studio is something important. Even if it's vacuuming the floor, it's important, okay? And so the thing is if you care about your community and you want your community to grow, you should join someone that can help you make that community grow. 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

I want you to be you. 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
1: 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I teach martial arts in the community at the Colored Women's Association, and I'm here at the radio station. It's for my community, but it's for these young kids as well, because somewhere we have to make our future. KTQA came into my life and showed me that they're reachable. You can talk with, you know, it helps bring people together. My story has a better chance of being heard now than it did before I met KTQA. In martial arts, we talk about a sleeping giant that lies in everyone. And it's up to you to awaken that sleeping giant. No one else can awaken that sleeping giant. And so that sleeping giant in me has been awakened. And so we have to be better givers. You know, however you can give, everything that's in the studio is something important. Even if it's vacuuming the floor, it's important, okay? And so the thing is if you care about your community and you want your community to grow, you should join someone that can help you make that community grow. That's KTQA.
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2: 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Our broadcast studio is open for community use, and our volunteers are eager